0: stay rooted, pass something on, and feel secure.
1: Plus, we'll learn how Axe Housing helps people in Milwaukee become homeowners.
2: To me, the most powerful thing that I feel that they're doing is that education piece. I mean, housing is very complicated.
1: All that's coming up on Lake Effect, but first, here are today's headlines.
3: Live from NPR News in Washington, I'm Janine Herbst. In another dramatic shift in tone, President Trump is calling Iranian leaders scum, just weeks after praising them as smart and rational people. NPR's Franco Ordonez reports on the diplomatic whiplash that's come to define Trump's approach to global affairs.
4: 3 weeks ago, President Trump described the Iranians as brave people who wanted to change the direction of their country for the better.
5: We're dealing with people that I think are very rational people. I mean, they were nice to deal with. They were strong people, smart people.
4: But he delivered a much different characterization yesterday at the NATO summit in Turkey.
5: I don't want to deal with them anymore. They're scum. You know what scum is? They're scum. They're sick people. They're led by sick people.
4: It's part of a pattern with the president, who often swings between praise and threats in an effort to almost will this war to an end. But you can also hear Trump struggling with that balance, insisting to reporters later that the war will not start again. Franco Ordonez, NPR News.
3: An airport in South Florida has been renamed for President Trump. And as NPR's Rachel Treisman reports, travelers will see the changes in the coming months.
6: The airport closest to Trump's Mar-a-Lago home used to be called Palm Beach International Airport. But as of Thursday, a state law passed months ago along party lines changed it to Donald J. Trump International Airport. The Federal Aviation Administration now recognizes the airport as DJT instead of PBI. But the new initials won't be used for booking flights and checking bags until that code changes in mid-August. Airport officials say the renaming is a branding change only. They estimate it will cost about $5.5 million, half of which is covered in next year's state budget. Rachel Treisman, NPR News.
3: The EPA is proposing changes to pollution rules for heavy-duty vehicles that would make them easier to comply with. That could save thousands of dollars per vehicle for companies buying semis and buses, according to EPA estimates, while increasing the smog-creating pollution from those vehicles by 11% by mid-century. And NPR's Camila Domonoske has more.
7: The EPA wants to delay some rules designed to make sure that emissions-fighting technology works across the life of a vehicle, not just when it's new. It would also allow manufacturers to postpone compliance if they pay a fine and eliminate a requirement that engines reduce power if their emissions systems aren't working, which vehicle operators have called disruptive. The proposed changes are now open for public comment. The trucking industry had asked for the rules to be changed, saying they imposed significant burdens. Environmental groups have denounced the changes as damaging to human health. Camila Domonoske, NPR News.
3: Wall Street higher by the closing bell, the Dow up 139 points, the Nasdaq up 336, that's up 1.3%. This is NPR News. In Colorado, Victor Marks, a political outsider with a large social media following, has won the Republican primary for governor, according to an AP race call. The call came after a close vote count from the June 30th primary. The Marine Corps veteran will face Democrat Phil Weiser. The state leans Democratic, with Democratic governor since 2007. Current governor Jared Polis is term limited. Marks has drawn interest from MAGA voters. He calls himself a high-risk humanitarian, and he claims to have saved hostages and helped thousands overseas. His opponents accuse him of lying about his background. The K-pop boy band ATEEZ hits number one on this week's Billboard's albums chart and adds to an impressive four-year run. NPR's Stephen Thompson has more.
8: ATEEZ is one of K-pop's kings of quantity. In just 4 years, the boy band has landed 9 of its records inside the Billboard Top 10. The latest, Golden Hour Part 5, debuts at number 1 this week, knocking Olivia Rodrigo out of the top spot.
9: Well,
8: Like many K-pop acts, ATEEZ has piled up chart successes thanks to good old-fashioned album sales. Without massive streaming or substantial radio airplay, the group leveraged its devoted fan base to sell more than 200,000 copies of Golden Hour Part 5 in its first week. Stephen Thompson, NPR News.
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1: This is Lake Effect from 89.7 WUWM, Milwaukee's NPR. I'm Audrey Nowakowski. Thanks for joining us today. The average price of a home in Milwaukee County rose about 8% since last year. Even with a stable job, buying a home feels out of reach for many. But why is housing so expensive, and what can be done about it? On today's show, we'll look into systemic housing problems in Milwaukee and shed some light on possible solutions. One emerging solution is the Milwaukee Community Land Trust, which offers homes under $100,000 and a fixed appreciation rate to keep that home affordable in the long run. The organization is new and has just 9 homes in its portfolio. As Lake Effect's Sam Woods explains, the model isn't a perfect solution to solve housing affordability, but it is built on decades of nationwide experience, proven to keep individual homes affordable forever, and it reveals truths about why homes are so expensive in the first place.
11: Jeanette Torres was born in Milwaukee and raised around Mitchell Street on the city's south side.
12: I actually remember walking with my grandma up and down Mitchell Street when it was so beautiful and vibrant, and they would have festivals, and, you know, we would go and get materials that she needed because she did a lot of sewing at home and cooking. And
11: so after recently moving back to Milwaukee from California, she wanted to buy a house in the neighborhood she grew up in. She was renting in the neighborhood, and her landlord was looking to sell. She asked to buy the house when he was ready, but it didn't happen.
12: He sold it from under us, so we had 60 days to get out in the winter.
11: What Torres wanted was stability, a home that she could raise her children in and eventually pass on to them. Bonus points, of course, if it was in the Mitchell Street neighborhood. And after a couple years of taking classes, saving, and building credit, she was introduced to the Milwaukee Community Land Trust.
12: And they told us about a house that was available. It wasn't going to be ready right away, but there was potential there. And when I heard the neighborhood it was in, I felt like that was immediately, it was like a fit.
11: The house was perfect for her family, in her desired neighborhood, and crucially, it was affordable. Founded in 2017, the Milwaukee Community Land Trust model centers around a lease agreement between the land trust and the home buyer. The agreement is that the trust retains ownership of the land, while the home buyer retains ownership of the house and improvements. So far, the trust has sold 9 homes under this agreement. As the Milwaukee Community Land Trust Executive Director Lamont Davis says, because you're just buying the home and not the land, the price is far cheaper than most homes on the market.
13: Most of our homes that have sold are somewhere between $60,000 and $90,000 of the 9 homes. So that's affordability, but we also need them to be durable. We need them to have mostly free from defects, free from major repairs in the next 10 years.
11: There are a couple other rules as well. Owners or one of the family members need to be occupants, meaning the home cannot be converted to a rental property. And when the owner wants to sell, they agree to sell the unit back to the land trust at a 1.25% appreciation per year.
13: Other than that, we don't have any onerous rules. We lease the land to the homeowner, but they have the right to quiet enjoyment. We're not there as a landlord to say, hey, we didn't see you cut the grass, and we're not an HOA or any of those kind of things. Once you buy a home, it's your home.
11: Because of the fixed appreciation rate, buyers do, in theory, miss out on some wealth building. According to the Wisconsin Realtors Association, home prices have jumped about 8% in Milwaukee County since last year. This makes homes sold in conjunction with the land trust less than ideal for those looking for an investment property. But as Dr. Vince Wong, a University of Wisconsin researcher who has studied community land trusts, explains, the community land trust model allows people who wouldn't otherwise be able to buy a home to get a foot in the wealth generation door. And sometimes, they end up moving on to market rate housing anyway.
14: About 60% of community land trust homeowners, when they sell the house, they will go on and purchase market rate units. So they actually, community land trust, some of the land trust, right, is serving as a platform to them to go up this economic mobility, you know, as a jumping board from renters to shared equity homeownerships and then to market rate homeowners.
11: But this trade-off between affordability and maximizing wealth generation is where community land trusts start to reveal underlying truths about our housing economy. If you are told that the key to personal wealth generation is buying a home, then you're going to want to see that home's value increase, ideally as fast as possible if you can afford the corresponding increase in property taxes. And if you can, you're promised a big payout whenever you decide to leave. But if the price of a home is always going up, that means, by definition, that home is more expensive for the next buyer. Dominique Merriweather is the executive director of Proudground, a community land trust based in Portland, Oregon. As difficult as it can feel to buy a home in Milwaukee, where the median home price is around $200,000, Portland is on another level.
15: Like, our median home price is around $570,000 to $580,000. And so it's like, who has $160,000 just laying around for down payment when you're also putting kids through school, maybe paying off your own student debt?
11: Proudground was founded in 1999 and currently has 614 homes in its portfolio, both in the Portland area and a few other counties in outer Oregon. Merriweather explains that Proudground primarily serves people who make below the area median income. For a variety of factors, this often ends up being black and brown first-generation homebuyers who have historically been legally or financially shut out of the housing market.
15: Income qualified, and then from there we look at just groups who have been underserved. And in Portland, we've had redlining. Redlining was a part of our title records, just all the different things that go into like who can own and who can't own. And so our history here in the West and in Portland is very explicit around who could and who couldn't have ownership. And also there was a lot of eminent domain and other aspects from the government that really pushed black and brown folk out of community. And then after that became like this speculative housing market that really created a lot of gentrification in neighborhoods that were historically black and brown.
11: In economic lingo, the term speculation refers to purchasing an asset with the hope that its value will increase in the near future. In the United States, speculation has historically gone hand in hand with real estate, whether that is purchasing a field in Oklahoma hoping to find oil, or purchasing a townhome in an up-and-coming neighborhood in Oregon. What Merriweather reports from Portland is a speculative market out of control, where housing is primarily a vehicle to generate wealth. Merriweather is under no illusion that affordable housing or community land trust solve everything, but he does see the need for a paradigm shift when it comes to housing. Merriweather's vision is that we get back to basics, where housing is treated as a place to put down roots, not just a speculative asset.
15: Yes, there is this righting of the wrong, but home ownership alone isn't going to do that. We're just likely to be a piece of the puzzle. Our focus is really on ensuring that communities have assets that are taken out of the speculative market so that the whole community can benefit. For us, it happens to be home ownership. When folks are not stressed about rent going up, when kids don't have to change schools 3-4 times in a year or 3-4 times in 2 years, there is a lot of research that talks about the positive impacts of those elements as well. And so we are a part of that structure that allows for those things to happen, but we also need some help to allow for those things to happen to their fullest potential.
11: Here in Milwaukee, the Milwaukee Community Land Trust Executive Director Lamont Davis sees the West Coast as a cautionary tale for what's coming to Milwaukee and a call to action to ensure affordability now and stability for the future.
13: In Milwaukee, real estate is relatively cheap. When they hear about the price points that we're selling units at, $60,000 to $90,000, they can't believe that. They're like, someone needs help to buy a home at $60,000 or $90,000. But we have to intervene before affordability leaves us. And we're like the West Coast, where you're trying to buy a 3-bedroom that's $1 million. You know, who can do that? So I think it's, perfect for us to be intervening now, because we don't want this to grow into a bigger monster where no one can afford home ownership.
11: So does this mean that community land trusts solve housing affordability? Not entirely. For one, help is needed. Here in Milwaukee, our local land trust relies on partnerships with other organizations for funding, home loans, repairs, home buyer education, and financial planning. The organization also currently relies on donations and public grants to cover the difference of buying a home at market rate and selling it at an affordable rate. This need for partnerships to cover other aspects of the home buying process and the need for capital to buy homes out of the market means that community land trusts are likely not going to upend housing market principles immediately. After 26 years, Proudground in Portland has just over 600 homes in its portfolio. And here, since its founding in 2017, the Milwaukee Community Land Trust sold just its 9th home this summer. So progress is seldom instantaneous. And as Dr. Vince Wong notes, housing affordability is a complex issue, and land trusts are just part of the solution, not a silver bullet.
14: Yeah, the short answer is no, right? There is no single housing solution, policy, practice, program being the silver bullet. We are living in the ecosystem of what we all usually call it, the housing spectrum of housing or spectrum of affordable housing. Community land trust is just one type within that spectrum, in a society where the affordability issue has been getting worse, right? So one model is not enough.
11: But there is also growing evidence of success for this housing model. In Portland, Meriwether reports that its portfolio of around 600 homes has shown remarkable stability before, during, and after the housing market crash in the late 2000s.
15: Proudground hasn't lost a home to foreclosure ever. And so of those 614 homes, we've never lost one. We've had two that went close to, but we bought them out of foreclosure and resold them to another qualified home buyer. So when you talk about, I don't know of too many other quasi-government funded programs that have 100% success rate, but I think across the nation, you see that most community land trusts, like their ability to retain homes and keep them out of foreclosure, probably 95% and above for almost every single CLT. And so, you know, that from a model perspective, just resonates success.
11: Dr. Wong notes that community land trusts in the United States achieve their goal of attaining affordability in perpetuity. His census of over 300 land trusts nationwide found evidence that not only is the initial home buyer of a community land trust home buying at an affordable rate, but future buyers of that home also enjoy affordability.
14: We also look at the subsequent sales over time for future home buyers, and we check the affordability pretty much kept the same level for the same households with income levels. So that gives us another confidence saying this perpetual affordability is retained in the model for the future generation of buyers.
11: Locally, Lamont Davis sees evidence of success in the fact that people who make as low as 30% of the average median income in Milwaukee can still achieve stability through home ownership.
13: We're serving very low to moderate income households that sometimes people write off and say these households should not even be into home ownership. They won't be able to make it as homeowners. And we've proven that we can serve people as low as 30% AMI, which is right on the cusp of being homeless when you look at the definition of that. We're talking about people who normally would probably be in renting situations, or they would be buying something that may not be up to standard. So I think that's the biggest evidence of success that we've been able to see.
11: The vision, in a word, is stability.
13: At the end of the day, we're not just developing housing. We're developing stability. We're developing community. We're building a future where families can stay rooted, pass something on, and feel secure in their tenure. Our model works because we really focus on people. Not speculating. We're not trying to be the market-based solution. We're trying to be the solution for people like Jeanette.
11: And on Milwaukee Southside, we return to Jeanette Torres. We met her at the beginning of this story as she remembered walking down Mitchell Street as a child. She moved to California for a bit, finding she was priced out of a home there, moving back to Milwaukee, only to be kicked out of her rental unit by a landlord looking to cash in quickly on rising home prices here. Now, her and her family have a place that is theirs. She knows where her kids will go to school. She knows who her neighbors are. She knows who she can go to borrow a lawnmower and who can help pick up trash when the snow thaws in the spring. She has stability. She has roots. She has a home in Milwaukee.
12: I just wanted to say that I am grateful for the Milwaukee Community Land Trust because they not only gave us keys, but they gave us hope and stability. And a future that we can build on with our children. If you're out there and you feel like you can't own, like, don't give up. It's not impossible. There are people and programs like MCLT out there here in the city that are willing to help and put in that work with us. That's all.
1: That piece was produced by Lake Effect Sam Woods.

0: When it comes to housing challenges in Milwaukee, a lot of it comes down to cost. People may want to buy, but just can't afford to. Now, we'll examine community organizations that are creating their own paths to home ownership and hearing from Milwaukeeans who've been waiting their whole lives for a home of their own. WUWM's Jimmy Gutierrez has the story.
1: To kick off 2026, Melody McCurtis and the Metcalf Park Community Bridges team in Milwaukee had a surprise to share with Shirley Dunn.
2: You know, that house you've been, like, checking on for us, making sure ain't no dumping happening and all that on 33rd?
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2: Oh, God, Lord,
1: 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She had just won the neighborhood's lease-to-own lottery.
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1: The Reclaim and Restore initiative works like this. 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
4: The house is $105,000.
2: I'm around you. It's $901 a month.
4: $901.
1: Last week, she and her family walked through the house together, and you could not wipe the smiles off their faces.
5: No, that's a thing.
1: Going room to room, planning their future.
5: This is the living room.
4: But I'm saying, like, the living area, like,
1: Tyrone Dunn is Shirley's husband. Both are lifelong renters.
6: Plus, I've been around here ever since I've been 19. My mother stayed in the house for 33 years on 33rd between Center and Hatley. So I know how it is when you renting, and you just not getting nowhere.
7: Yeah.
6: You know what I'm saying? So it feel good, you know, and it's a blessing. I love
1: in Metcalf Park, less than 30% of the homes are owner-occupied. Rent averages around $1,300 in the neighborhood. So trying to save for a down payment and then a mortgage, you'd be better off winning the lottery.
2: If Shirley was staying in that home for 20 years, if we add up how much rent is going into that home, like, you have the ability to own. Let's reclaim these homes. Let's reclaim our neighborhood. Let's really invest in the people that make it what it is.
1: One of the reasons why programs like Reclaim and Restore are needed is because it's not easy to reclaim neighborhoods.
8: You know, we often talk about supply and demand, and don't get me wrong, there is a lack of supply and there's a lack of buying power from tenants. But there's also a power imbalance that's intertwined with those issues.
1: This is Kevin Solomon from Common Ground in Milwaukee. He's been working for years with tenants fighting the imbalance. He says corporate landlords are a big part of the problem.
8: Landlords are organized, have a trade association, have a super PAC, have a hired lobbyist, have agenda items in Madison that they
1: lobby. In 2016, for renters in Milwaukee numbered around 42%. That number today is over 60%, almost 20% increase in a decade. And we have more out-of-state landlords than ever before, which equals less housing stock for residents, which is also less affordable.
8: It's hard to compete against these big corporate landlords because they have money, resources, attorneys, and can quickly jump on and gobble up the market. You know, new properties come up, boom, they're purchased.
1: Metcalf Park is working hard just to buy one at a time. Competing with that speed and scale just isn't possible. But it doesn't stop them from trying.
6: I'm a DJ, so, you know.
1: Back on North 33rd Street, Tyrone and Shirley Dunn are standing in a back bedroom of their new home. Planning.
5: Woman cave. I'm gonna have a woman cave. My computer. I run bingo games. Hey, we're gonna be playing bingo.
6: I'm a shopaholic. So one bedroom gonna be with all my clothes in it. So
1: Metcalf's Reclaim and Restore shows a different path to home ownership. One that's affordable, keeps people in the neighborhoods they've long lived in, even if it takes winning a lottery to make it happen.
5: If they need a place to stay, hey, they can always come here.
1: How do you feel about this view from your porch?
5: Oh, my God. Neighbor, hey, neighbors. I love it.
1: For WUWM, Milwaukee's NPR, I'm Jimmy Gutierrez.
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0: I'm Jeremy Hobson. You don't have to travel far in America to find homelessness. On any given day, roughly 750,000 people in the U.S. are experiencing it. The reasons are complex, from mental illness and substance use disorders to a shortage of affordable housing and the rising cost of living. So what can we do to better address homelessness? That's next time on The Middle.
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2: 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I'm Audrey Nowakowski. It's no secret that in Milwaukee, out-of-state investors have been buying up housing inventory to turn into rentals. That means less housing stock for people who want to become homeowners. One nonprofit is trying to counter that trend and get more Milwaukeeans owning their homes in the city. WUWM's Mayan Silver has this report on Axe Housing.
3: Yvette Richardson does not play when she's explaining housing basics.
4: Listen, I'm gonna start calling on y'all. Why is credit important?
3: She and Alex McCune are in a lofty, high-ceilinged event space just west of Marquette University. These two ACTS homebuyer coaches are walking 11 people through the myths of home ownership, tips on how to achieve it, and importantly, how to get finances in order.
4: Why is credit important? A better life. I know that's right.
3: Going through these two nights of homeowner education makes participants eligible for down payment assistance and certain loans. It then tees them up to work with an ACTS homebuyer coach, who will continue guiding them through the sometimes complex process. 25-year-old Bernardo Nieto Ramirez is sitting in the front row, and he's just the kind of guy ACTS is looking for.
5: I guess I've rented for long enough now, and I think we want to move forward with purchasing a house now.
3: ACTS has been around for a long time. Ramirez watched his parents buy their first house through the nonprofit when he was 11 years old.
5: The requirement was that we were supposed to live there for the first 5 years, and then from there they purchased, I think the seventh year, they purchased another home. And that's currently where they reside right now.
3: They fixed up their first home, a duplex, and started renting it out. Now, they live in Lindsay Heights. Ramirez has the basics of homeownership down, but he wants to fill in the gaps. He's curious about loan applications, getting good terms. That's exactly where ACTS homebuyer coaching can step in, says Jordan Villegas. He's a manager with ACTS coaching program.
6: I always recommend your first step to be meeting with a coach, because that coach will help you understand what your barriers are, what's in front of you, and break down your action steps into smaller bite-sized pieces.
3: That could be looking at preferred lenders, making sure people understand their loan estimates. All of these services are part of ACT's comprehensive approach to making homeownership more accessible. It has a lending arm, unsurprisingly called ACTS Lending. It helps folks that may be just outside of being pre-approved for a loan with a traditional lender. The organization has realtors and lending and home rehabbing coaches. Then there's ACTS Homes, which buys up properties that investors would typically buy. That allows ACTS to create more housing inventory to sell to people working through their program to buy a home. Here's Villegas.
6: The majority of our folks have been either Black or Latino, some of the underserved populations of Milwaukee, but our doors are open to everybody.
3: Most people who use ACT services are first-time homebuyers who earn 50 to 80% of the area's median income. We're talking $50,000 to $80,000 a year for a family of three. They're the missing middle, says Chad Venn. He's director of the Real Estate Certificate Program at UW-Milwaukee's Lubar College of Business. He says it's a really important but tough population to serve.
7: Because that at that price point, at those area median incomes, it's really hard for home builders and apartment developers to make projects work right now with all of the headwinds of the high interest rates, the high cost of labor, the high cost of building, that they're really not able to service that AMI population without some sort of like government assistance or tax credits or some affordability component.
3: According to a 2022 Wisconsin Policy Forum report, Milwaukee has a 28.9% homeownership rate among Black and Hispanic households. It's the lowest combined rate among the 11 peer cities Milwaukee was included with. ACT's comprehensive approach reduces those barriers to homeownership. They coach families on how to raise their credit scores, pay off debt, and create budgets. They can help people apply for grants through the city, county, federal, and other sources to get up to $10,000 of down payment assistance. And ACT's lending can provide loans of up to $200,000 without requiring a minimum credit score. ACT's is funded primarily by philanthropy, in addition to grants and some city and federal support. In addition to helping home buyers, ACT's also works with home sellers, people like Chad Venn.
7: My family and I reached out to ACT's Housing a few years ago when my grandmother had passed away. And my grandmother, she lived on the south side of Milwaukee in the same house for 70 years. And that house was part of, you know, where my father grew up and my aunts and uncles grew up. And when she had passed away, my family felt it was pretty important that we wanted to pass down some of that legacy. And so my mom and dad and my uncles were inclined to try to find somebody that wanted to live in that house similar to what they did.
3: Houses in Venn's grandmother's neighborhood were being snapped up by investors who were turning them into rental properties. His family didn't want that. So Venn contacted ACTS and negotiated for the nonprofit to buy the house at a lower rate than if it was an open market transaction.
7: They worked on doing some subtle improvements to the building, and then they ended up selling to one of their ACT's home buying clients that had kind of gone through the education process.
3: Over the past three decades, ACT's has helped more than 4,000 individuals and families buy homes. People generally stay in their homes, and a smaller percentage eventually sell. Very few have foreclosed. The median current ACTS homeowner, who purchased before 2023, has earned more than $72,000 in total equity. That's as they pay monthly housing costs that ACTS says, on average, are two-thirds of what they'd be shelling out to rent an equivalent home. ACTS' impact has increased steadily over the decades. About a third of their home buyers purchased their homes in the 2020s. But still, they can't help every would-be homebuyer in need of support. Deidre Kemp, VP of Impact at ACTS, says they're limited by capacity, both in terms of staffing and in terms of housing on the market.
8: Internal capacity, for sure, but also it's, you know, we can only create so much capacity within the market. We've already lost thousands of units, and we're only capable of clawing back 100 a year. So there's work to be done, for sure. There's a lot of work to be done.
3: In the meantime, it's wise to keep focusing on education and homebuyer coaching, says Venn.
7: To me, the most powerful thing that I feel that they're doing is that education piece. I mean, housing is very complicated. It's not as simple as, you know, I want to go buy a house. It's part of it is making sure that you're in a financial position to be able to do it and that you understand all the implications that come with it.
3: Back in the near west side, Bernardo Nieto Ramirez has completed his homebuyer education course, and Alex McCune is handing out graduation certificates.
9: Bernardo Nieto Ramirez, yeah, come up here.
3: Nieto Ramirez grabs the certificate, turns to his seat.
9: He's going to be the one, I can tell. He's going to be the one. Ready to roll. Congratulations.
3: Hopefully, on the path to follow in his parents' footsteps and buy his first home. 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

0: No prison time for former Milwaukee judge Hannah Dugan in her high-profile federal jury conviction of obstructing the arrest of an undocumented immigrant. On Wisconsin Today, a look at her sentencing and what it means for the judiciary. And the El Nino climate cycle has supercharged and its effects will be felt around the world. Wisconsin climate experts talk about its intensity.
1: That is a massive amount of heat.
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2: I'm WUWM's Emily Files, letting you know that mail-in voting is underway for the August 11th primary election. You have until August 6th to request an absentee ballot, but officials say the earlier you request it, the better. There's more information about the election at WUWM.com.

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I'm Audrey Nowakowski. A local program is working to make housing more attainable and affordable for early educators. For teachers or child care providers, the salary can range from $35,000 a year up to about $70,000. Now, I don't have to get into any

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1: And you have increased demand, the price goes up, and prices have skyrocketed, particularly in the area of rent. We've seen rent, you know, almost go up, you know, 30-40%, sometimes year by year. So that has a big impact on lower wage earners. And we know that there are so many passionate teachers and early childhood educators that love their careers and want to be working with kids their entire lives. And then all of a sudden their budget changes because they're spending two or three times more on housing, and they have to make really painful decisions. Do they want to continue in the career that they love and that they've chose, or do they want to be able to house their family? And nobody should have to make that choice.
2: Right. And the Wisconsin Policy Forum reported that there was almost 10% of teachers that dropped out of the profession entirely. And financial stability is one of the reasons, among the many other stressors that teachers face. So when we're talking about how do we weigh rent, mortgage, and the salary of these professionals, what is the average salary of a teacher in Milwaukee compared to the cost of affording a mortgage?
1: So there's a wide variety of that term teacher. You know,
2: yeah.
1: I grew up in a in-home early childhood education facility. My father was what many would call a daycare provider. And salaries for people that are doing this independently in their own homes, or those people that are working and, you know, in that classroom with 0 to 3 month olds, you know, wages can be, you know, as low as $14-15 an hour for some of those folks. You multiply that by 2,000 hours a year and you get to, you know, a salary that's around $30,000. Of course, it can go up from there depending on your experience and what school system you're in, et cetera. But the general principle is that we don't want families spending more than a third of their income on housing, because if they do, they can't afford other quality of life amenities or necessities, including food and clothing and all of those other type of things that people need to spend money on. So if you're at $30,000 a year, what you can afford is about a $100,000 home. And there are very few $100,000 homes on the market in Milwaukee.
2: In livable shape.
1: That's right. The ones that you find actually require $100,000 or $200,000 of repair. So our goal was to really get to that price point, and we were able to hit a price point of about $105,000 for each of these homes, so that you have people that are moving from paying $1,200, $1,300 a month in rent into a home of about $900 a month for mortgage and interest.
2: Yeah, let's get into this program you're talking about and how you kind of came to third of the income category for helping you guys price out this program. So it is the Early Childhood Education Homes Program, and it's aiming to help tackle the problem of housing security for educators of all levels. Before we get into some of the specifics, can you share how it first started, and was it modeled after an existing program, either other places in the U.S. or something you wanted to try here in Milwaukee?
1: So post-COVID, there were several working teams working on different elements of quality of life in Milwaukee, whether it's food security or otherwise. And there's a group working on early child education that noticed that teachers weren't coming back into the classroom after COVID. And if early childhood education teachers were not able to get to the classroom, then that means that we as parents could not get into work because we don't have a place to send our kids. So this is a problem bigger than just the teachers. It's a societal problem that requires societal answers. Initially, the group that was working on this included Next Door Foundation, COA, Malika, UCC, Rooted in Rising, and they wanted to work on secure housing. And initially, they only thought rental was possible. And we said, we actually think that if we're serious about long-term stability, we need to focus on home ownership. Rents in Wisconsin, if they just increased by inflation, you know, since the, you know, the 1950s and 60s, we'd only have about $800 a month in rent. Of course, rents are now averaging $1,200, $1,300 a month. Your mortgage payment stays the same. And so we wanted a home ownership solution. So we partnered with those groups. We partnered with LISC, the Local Initiative Support Corporation. We were able to receive a $5 million grant from the Evers Administration for innovation and Department of Workforce Development. Housing is a workforce problem, and it is a workforce solution. So that's how this idea first came about.
2: Now, when it comes to finding properties, is it a mix of finding ones that can be rehabbed? Are you building from scratch? How are you acquiring the houses that will be used for this program?
1: So any time you want to scale

0: fail something up. You need to have systems. And the problem with rehab is that every rehab is different. Sometimes you need to replace the flooring. Sometimes it's the ceiling. Sometimes it's the roof. Sometimes it's the basement. And we need to preserve as many homes as possible. But it's hard to bring that to scale. However, if you're building new construction housing, you can bring that to scale by building several of the same model of housing that brings costs down for everybody. And we have an incredible opportunity here in Milwaukee that we have 3,000 vacant lots, all of which at one point had a homeowner in a neighborhood. And in the 1960s, those homes got transferred over to one landlord, and then there was a second generation and a fourth generation, and they're like a seventh generation landlord, each one of them depleting the property of rent and not making an investment, to the point where those eighth, ninth generation landlords, their entire strategy is to buy it with cash, not provide insurance, not pay the taxes, wait for it to be tax foreclosed, and then it's inhabitable and needs to be demolished by the city. And we can repopulate these neighborhoods and bring people back to the neighborhoods that they may have grown up in by building new construction housing on those vacant lots.
1: So when it comes to all that coordination it takes to acquire the lots and then also, more importantly, build, what kind of partnerships do you have with the city or other businesses or organizations to make these houses?
0: Housing is at the core of all of our quality of life. Data shows that it impacts education, safety in neighborhoods, employment rates, and overall health. The way you get to that goal of healthy housing is through collective impact. So at the Community Development Alliance, we bring partners together. We don't swing the hammers. We don't provide the direct assistance, but we're sort of quarterback or coach in this example, bringing in all of the teammates necessary to get the projects across the finish line. So that involves funders and philanthropy, and we've had great philanthropy on these efforts, including not only LISC itself and Department of Workforce Development, Wells Fargo, Northwestern Mutual, Zilber Family Foundation, Greater Milwaukee Foundation, all these partners come together to fund the project. But then you need neighborhood organizations to give direction on what type of housing they want in the neighborhoods. And so we have a resident advisory council, and we set up a project team with neighbors that we're building in so that they have input on what homes look like, you know, the deed restrictions that are put on them. They help draft those things. And then you bring in the builders. And so we're very fortunate to have Habitat for Humanity has partnered with Envision Growth and OB and Mabuzer to build homes. Via CDC is building homes. MCC is building homes. And it's just been an incredible partnership of so many partners to come together. And then, of course, educators need to know about the homes. So we've had partnerships with brokers like Don and Colbert that were featured in a recent article, and the early childhood centers themselves to be able to come to the holiday parties to talk about it, to come to the teacher retreats to talk about it. So it really does take a village to build a house.
1: Absolutely. You mentioned these houses are sold for about $105,000. What's the average cost to get these homes up and ready to sell?
0: Yeah, so when my grandfather first built his home in the 1950s, it cost about $12,000 to build a single-family home, and the average annual salary was about $6,000. So in our country's history, we've figured out how to build a home for 2 years of the average salary for a lot of Americans, but unfortunately, Americans that look like me, white Americans, white families, and built intergenerational wealth. If we had just seen inflation in those costs, similar to we talked about rents, a new home would only cost $100,000 to build, and you wouldn't have this gap. But that's not what has happened in the construction industry. The construction industry has lost the ability to build entry-level homes. They're focused on these very large McMansions, and it doesn't make business sense for somebody to build an entry-level home from beginning to end without massive federal intervention. And so one of the things that we are piloting here is to really illustrate, when you do have government intervention, what you can do. And so it can cost anywhere between $250,000 to $300,000 to build these homes. It's a really big gap. But you have to understand that a home lasts for 100, 200 years. So it's really 20 families that you're serving over time rather than one. But what's really important is that, you know, I can't afford my grandfather's home. My kids can't afford my grandfather's home. We had this massive federal subsidy in the 1950s and 60s that went to wealth generation for one generation. And then the kids and the grandkids were left on their own, and we've seen that. And so we have a process called Forever Affordable that allows the first family to build equity in the home, but also ensures that that home is sold as an affordable price for future generations.
1: I'm just going to take a moment to reintroduce you. I'm Lake Effect's Audrey Nowakowski, speaking with Teague Whaley-Smith of the Community Development Alliance Early Childhood Education Homes Program. So we're talking about the homes and the need that they're filling, but for someone who's a teacher or early educator out there, how do they qualify? How do they learn about the program, and what are the steps to then get them approved?
0: So we've tried to make the process as simple as possible, but also achievable so that people aren't given false hope. And so the way that the process works is that any educator can go to housingplan.org/ECE, and there is an application process there. And the basic requirement is that you go through home buyer counseling, because we want to make sure people know what they're getting into. And you have to have a pre-approval letter for about $95,000 to $100,000. Most families get down payment assistance, and that gets taken away from the mortgage that you need. And so that's really all that they need to do in addition to being an early childhood educator. So the money that we raised is for third grade teachers and below. Mm-hmm. So you have to be actively working for an early childhood education that include public schools, charter schools, independent practitioners that have a home child center. So that's what you need to qualify, but then you also need to go through home buyer counseling and get that pre-approval letter from a lender.
1: With this program, the Community Development Alliance sold its first early childhood education home in October of 2024. How many teachers has this program helped so far? Where are you at now?
0: We're about halfway through. So there are about 20 educators that are in homes right now, and we have another 20 that are hitting the market right now. And there are homes available. We actively want as many educators to take advantage of this opportunity as possible.
1: What kind of feedback have you heard from the teachers you've housed so far?
0: You know, it's really been incredible to meet the families that have gotten into these homes and what it has done for them. We have people that have moved from major housing insecurity into a stable home ownership opportunity going forward. And it's less about, you know, what they say, and it's more about the smile on their face. I mean, you can tell when somebody is stressed out about anything, but you can particularly tell when somebody's stressed out about housing. I don't have the patience and tenacity to be in a classroom with 20 kids, and the people that do are really, really special individuals, and we need to make their job as easy as possible. And so if we can take out the stress of housing insecurity, that's what we should all be doing.
1: It's a major, major factor. You mentioned it'll be about 40 houses total. What kind of growth do you hope to achieve beyond that? Are there plans for more?
0: So our ability to continue this program requires, you know, major financial resources over multiple generations to do this. And so I think we've illustrated and proven the concept, and now we need the federal government, state government, and other larger government to really step in. The city and the county can't do this by themselves. And so housing has always been a public good. We've known it's been a public good. Again, I mentioned my grandfather. He received major assistance through loan guarantees and the infrastructure that was built to build his home. And we need that same kind of investment. If you look at the federal budget, there's about $200 billion each year spent on housing, and less than 1% is spent on home ownership for the average American. And so we really need to live our values. And if we believe in the American dream, we have to have people step up and say, you know what, this project works. This is a good public investment to go forward. Our goal is to be building 100 homes per year throughout the city. Not all of them will be for educators, but we always hope that a portion of them will be available for educators and other really critical workforce in our communities.
1: Right, because with 3,000 vacant lots, the possibilities are there, but would you say the main limitations would be the funding and how that looks?
0: Yeah, the main limitation is funding. So the primary limitation getting to funding is, do we as Americans, do we as Wisconsinites, do we consider housing to be a public good? And if we're serious about that, we need to move away from rental and back to home ownership strategies. There will always be a role for rental. If you look at successful communities, there's about 30% of people that rent, and we should focus on that. But in some of the communities that we're building in, it's 100% rental. There are blocks in the city of Milwaukee that were built for homeowners and home ownership that now have been 100% turned over to landlords. And they're just extracting capital from our neighborhoods. And so we need to say, enough is enough. You know, these homes are for homeowners, and that can be done through policy change. And you see that throughout the country, of saying that big corporations can't own, you know, single family homes. And it's also going to take a public investment. But just to be very clear, that public investment cannot be done by local government by itself. It's going to require the state and federal government to step in.
1: you know, you're talking about the wider impact of homeownership in communities. And as we're talking specifically about housing for educators, how does it benefit not just them that this is no longer a major stressor, but their students, wider communities? How is this program making waves and benefiting more than the person who's setting foot in the home?
0: So there's really great data about the link between homeownership and education. If there are families in stable housing, those families and their kids have 30% higher educational outcomes. That's a major number that we should be conscious of for those working in education otherwise. And the reason is that you constantly have kids that are in families who can afford the first month's rent, maybe the security deposit, but then that's it. And so they're there for a month or two, and then they get evicted. And your teachers talk about this six-month cycle in the classroom that kids can't focus and they can't stay at work. There's data that also shows the same is true for people that work and for the teachers that are in there. If they are having housing insecurity and they're on that six-month cycle, how can they possibly focus on the kids in the classroom? And so this is kind of similar of getting on an airplane and that oxygen bag falls down and says, you know, take care of yourself before you help others. We got to take care of the people that take care of our kids. And so if we do that, we are one step closer to achieving that higher quality of life for our entire community.
1: Well, Teague, I want to thank you so much for joining me today to share more about the Early Childhood Education Homes Program. It's great work, and I can't wait to see how it grows.
0: Thank you so much.
1: Teague Whaley-Smith is the Chief Alliance Executive of the Community Development Alliance. 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That wraps up Lake Effect for today. I'm Audrey Nowakowski. 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Tomorrow on Lake Effect, we'll share an update on tick bite cases in Wisconsin and how to prevent them. Plus, we'll learn about the origins of the city's many neighborhood posters. 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

0: No prison time for former Milwaukee judge Hannah Dugan in her high-profile federal jury conviction of obstructing the arrest of an undocumented immigrant. On Wisconsin Today, a look at her sentencing and what it means for the judiciary. And the El Nino climate cycle has supercharged and its effects will be felt around the world. Wisconsin climate experts talk about its intensity.
1: That is a massive amount of heat.
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3: This is The Middle. I'm Jeremy Hobson, and this hour we're asking what should be done about homelessness in America. I've been speaking with Manhattan Institute Senior Fellow Judge Glock and University of Washington Professor Greg Colburn. You can call us at 844-4-MIDDLE. 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A lot of people on the phone lines. Let's go back to Adrian, who's in Tallahassee, Florida. Adrian, what do you think could be done to reduce homelessness?
4: Well, I think that what we were listening to regarding Houston, how they've, you know, housing first. I'm in the criminal defense arena, so I see a lot of people that have had severe adverse childhood experiences. And it's kind of a cyclical thing, right? Because someone, they come from a family where they haven't had the support, their attachment style is lacking, they turn to addiction. And then once they're in the system, you know, they're labeled, right? And we have the self-labeling theory, so they start to believe that they're bad. And so, you know, we have to normalize these people and make them feel part of our society. And I heard the word compassion, and that was a good word, but I think a better word is empathy, right? We don't talk about empathy in society that much.

0: Go Fact Yourself is the break from the news you've been looking for. This week's contestants are Jeopardy champions Amy Schneider and Brandon Blackwell. From Maximum Fun and LAist, it's Go Fact Yourself.
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4: No prison time for former Milwaukee Judge Hannah Dugan in her high-profile federal jury. Obstructing the arrest of an undocumented immigrant. A look at her sentencing and what it means for the judiciary. It's Wisconsin Today. I'm Kate Archer-Kent. Also today, the El Nino climate cycle has supercharged and its effects will be felt around the world. Wisconsin climate experts talk about the intensity of a warmer Pacific Ocean.
5: That may seem like a long ways away. It may seem like not very warm, but that is a massive amount of heat.
4: And a Wisconsin artist tells stories of his Chinese-American heritage, creating life-size sculptures out of cardboard.
6: It has a character to it. It has a feel to it. I'm still, to this day, still exploring what cardboard can do.
4: It's all coming up on Wisconsin Today, starting with the news from NPR.
7: Live from NPR News in Washington, I'm Janine Herbst. The U.S. and Iran are continuing to trade attacks for the second day, leaving the fragile ceasefire agreement in limbo. The Pentagon says the U.S. hit more than 170 targets in Iran over the past 2 days. Iran says it fired at U.S. targets in Qatar, Kuwait, and Bahrain. Ambassador Nicholas Burns, who served in President George W. Bush's administration and led negotiations on Iran's nuclear program, says the U.S. has faced many challenges dealing with Tehran.
8: They suffered through it. They didn't flinch. We're dealing with an exceedingly difficult and often very untrustworthy government in Tehran. And it appears to be a government that's divided. There seems to be one faction that does want a ceasefire of the United States, but the stronger faction is defiant.
7: Speaking there to NPR's All Things Considered. Former Olympic canoeist pleaded not guilty today to a felony charge of damaging the Lincoln Memorial reflecting pool. David Hearn made his appearance at a court in Washington, D.C., and NPR's Jacqueline Diaz was there.
9: In a crowded, stuffy courtroom today, Hearn's attorney entered his not guilty plea. Hearn sat between two defense attorneys and kept his comments to a minimum. But outside, a group of supporters chanted and held signs in support. Hearn and his attorneys claim this charge is trumped up and that he simply touched the pool. He did not damage it. The federal government says he purposely cut into the reflecting pool and caused serious damage. President Trump had the pool renovated for $14 million earlier this summer, but shortly after, paint was peeling and algae started growing. Hearn's next hearing is set for next month. Jacqueline Diaz, NPR News.
7: The median price for existing homes is at an all-time high. The National Association of Realtors says the average price reached $440,000 in June. NPR's Stephen Bisaha says sales of existing homes were down from the previous month.
10: Despite that record high, housing affordability actually improved slightly from a year earlier, according to the National Association of Realtors. Wages rose faster than home prices. Of course, more affordable does not mean actually affordable. That median price is still out of reach for most American families. The spring home buying season also ended with a whimper. Existing home sales dropped 2.4% in June compared to a year ago. Mortgage rates are partially to blame. They're at about 6.5% for the average 30-year fixed mortgage, a rate that could rise higher if the war against Iran continues to escalate and raises the cost of borrowing. Stephen Bisaha, NPR News.
7: U.S. futures contracts are trading lower at this hour. You're listening to NPR News from Washington. France beat Morocco 2-0 to advance to the World Cup semifinal. And NPR's Eleanor Beardsley reports from Paris, where the game drew thousands into the streets to watch.
11: It's a hot night in Paris. There are screens set up everywhere at all the bars and cafes and crowds watching. There are just tons of people out here, and many are wearing Moroccan flags on their back.
12: France has a large Moroccan diaspora, and they say they're showing pride in their roots. But these Morocco fans say they're also rooting for Les Bleus. The score remained 0-0 until halftime, but France's Kylian Mbappe soon scored his eighth goal of the tournament. The crowd erupted. 6 minutes later, France's Ousmane Dembele scored a second goal. Ebullient fans sang the Marseillaise and celebrated into the night. Eleanor Beardsley, NPR News, Paris.
7: African countries are getting $900 million in new funding from the International Energy Agency to expand access to clean cooking. The money builds on the $2.2 billion secured at the Africa Clean Cooking Summit in Paris, bringing total commitments to over $3.1 billion. Nearly a billion Africans still rely on polluting cooking fuels like charcoal and firewood, which contribute to around 850,000 premature deaths every year. The agency is working with the African Union to strengthen clean cooking policies. I'm Janine Herbst, NPR News in Washington.
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14: It's Wisconsin Today. I'm Kate Archer-Kent. Yesterday, former Milwaukee County Circuit Court Judge Hannah Dugan was fined $5,000 for obstructing a federal proceeding, which is a felony. She was not sentenced to any time in prison or probation. In December, a jury convicted Dugan for an April 2025 incident where federal agents showed up at the Milwaukee County Courthouse to arrest an undocumented immigrant who was appearing in Dugan's courtroom. Dugan argued with the agents and then led the man they were looking for through a side door in her courtroom. Federal prosecutors who brought the case against Dugan said she intentionally thwarted the agent's efforts. Dugan, at her sentencing yesterday, told the judge she was trying to maintain decorum and public safety in her courtroom. WPR reporter Sarah Lear was at the sentencing hearing at federal court in Milwaukee. Sarah, welcome back to Wisconsin Today.
15: Thanks for having me.
14: What was the mood like in the courtroom and before and after Judge Lynn Edelman announced the sentence?
15: There was definitely some tension. It's been a long case. The courtroom was packed. Reporters from outlets all across the nation, and there were also some supporters of Hannah Dugan. So people were listening quietly and very closely.
14: What was the final sentencing message from the prosecution?
15: The federal prosecutors emphasized that no one is above the law. They said that Hannah Dugan had abused her power as a judge and that she's someone who knew what she was doing was wrong, that she acted from a position of privilege. It's not a case where someone was driven to crime because of poverty or lack of options, the way they described it. They also said that, you know, she's a public official and public officials can't decide to thwart the law because of a personal policy preference. Because of all of that, they asked the judge to impose what they called a serious sentence. They didn't say exactly what that should be, although they did express agreement with the pre-sentence report, which found that it would be reasonable for her to get more than a year in prison based on guidelines for sentencing and, you know, similar types of crimes.
14: Now, outside the federal courthouse in Milwaukee, Dugan's defense attorney, Jason Luzak, he spoke to reporters after her sentencing. Let's hear a bit of that.
16: She's lost so much throughout this process. The collateral consequences to her were great, and we appreciate that the judge took that into consideration whenever he sentenced her to a fine only in this case.
14: So despite these consequences, is the defense taking this sentence as a win?
15: Yes, that's how they phrased it. They said they were pleased with the sentence and that they felt that Judge Lynn Edelman, a federal judge, made the right call in not sentencing her to prison time. They had asked for, you know, less than that. They had asked for time served. She spent about She spent a few hours in federal custody in April of 2025 when she was arrested on this charge, and they said, well, that's enough. She should get credit for that time in custody. And they've pointed out that she's resigned her judgeship. They say that she's faced threats and that because of all the attention in the case, she's kind of withdrawn from public life, and it's kind of upended her daily routines.
14: Dugan did address the courtroom prior to her sentencing, speaking for the first time in the case since she was arrested. What did she have to say?
15: Right. She did not take the stand in her own defense, so this was her first time speaking in court in the case. She said, you know, this is a highly publicized case, and she said that she's been cast as both a scofflaw and a hero, but she said she's neither. She described herself as a public servant, just trying to do her job. She said it was a precarious and evolving situation on that day, that she doesn't want to be defined by the events of that day, but that she was trying to do her job. And she also kind of hinted that there was a situation where defendants, victims, witnesses were afraid to come to court if immigration agents were going to be there. And so she was trying to run her courtroom the best way that she knew how.
14: Sarah, thank you so much for joining us.
15: Thanks for having me.
14: That was WPR reporter Sarah Lear, who was at the sentencing yesterday of former Milwaukee County Circuit Court Judge Hannah Dugan. Now, for analysis on the legal arguments and the ripple effect on the judiciary of this case, we're joined by John Gross, clinical professor of law at the University of Wisconsin Law School and director of the Public Defender Project. John, welcome back to the show.
17: Happy to be here.
14: What stands out to you about yesterday's sentencing hearing?
17: Well, it was the first time we got to hear Judge Dugan's perspective, and I thought that was a valuable one to have, because as she pointed out, you know, the case was politically polarizing, and some people wanted to elevate her as a hero, and some people thought she was the villain, and I think it was refreshing to hear her take that she was just a public servant trying to handle a difficult situation, one that has legitimate concerns on both sides, and I thought that the judge appropriately sentenced her.
14: In a sentencing memo, federal prosecutors said that the federal guidelines called for a prison term of 15 to 21 months. They did not ask for a specific sentence. What considerations went into whether Dugan would ultimately serve prison time?
17: Well, I think one of the difficult things about sentencing her in this particular case was this was really an unprecedented case. The guidelines are supposed to ensure that people who are similarly situated receive similar sentences. But in this case, you know, the prosecution of a sitting state court judge under these circumstances really had no precedent. And so the guidelines were of limited value. And I think that's what Judge Adelman ultimately concluded and exercised discretion in this case to say, you know, based on the nature of the charges, Judge Dugan's past history of public service and all the collateral consequences, the other things that have happened to her as a result of this prosecution, that type of lengthy jail sentence would not be appropriate.
14: One of Dugan's lawyers, Steve Biskupic, told the judge yesterday that federal officials had made an example of Dugan by going after her. What kind of message does this case in yesterday's sentencing send to other judges, send to the judiciary in Wisconsin and elsewhere?
17: Well, I actually think it goes beyond the judiciary. I mean, I think it's a message that anyone who interferes with a federal immigration agent in any way, the federal government will look for a way to prosecute you, even if that interference is very minor or for a reason that arguably is a legitimate public safety concern. And you saw that when Judge Dugan was publicly arrested and put in handcuffs in front of the courthouse. I mean, that was just something to do for show. And it definitely sends a message. And I would say this. I know the prosecution makes this claim that they want to say no one is above the law. But I don't think the issue is whether or not Judge Dugan is above the law, and she never claimed to be. I think the issue is about prosecutorial discretion. Mm. And federal statutes can be very broad, and you could prosecute many, many people for very minor things. And the question is, should prosecutors be using their incredible power to do that?
14: judicial immunity. It's been rooted in law for a long time, protecting judges. What should we take into consideration about a judge's independence and public accountability? Where is the line between courtroom management and illegal conduct?
17: And this is one of the challenging things about this case, and one of the real legal issues that it focuses on. And I think that will be a big part of the appeal that's filed in the case. You know, when Judge Dugan comes off of the bench and is in the hallway arguing with officers, she's not acting as a judge at that point. She's not entitled to judicial immunity for any of those acts that she does outside of the courtroom, any more than a judge who decides to drive under the influence could claim that they have some sort of judicial immunity. But the issue becomes more complicated when she's actually on the bench, because part of the allegation was that she obstructed this federal proceeding because she adjourned this case in a particular way and allowed the defendant to exit her courtroom from a door that is not typically used by the public. But when she's doing that, she is sitting on the bench as a state court judge, running her calendar and running her courtroom. And so I think that's going to be one of the issues to focus on in the appeal. In that limited context, when she's on the bench, you know, running her courtroom, is she entitled to some form of judicial immunity? And that's the question that the appellate court will have to answer.
14: And say a little bit more there, because Dugan's lawyers do plan to appeal this case, hoping to get her conviction overturned. What sorts of arguments might we see in an appeals court that we didn't see at trial?
17: Well, I think you'll really see the same arguments that we've already seen at trial, because fundamentally, to be able to raise an issue on appeal, you have to have raised it in the trial court. And the two critical issues here that the defense raised was, one, this question of judicial immunity. And I'll note that the actual conviction, she was acquitted of one charge, convicted of the other, the actual conviction relates to her behavior on the bench. And so I think that is going to be a real focal point for the defense when they raise an appeal. Is she entitled to judicial immunity for that action? And the second claim the defense made quite vigorously during the trial was that one of Judge Adelman's jury instructions may have confused or potentially misled the jury, or may have been inaccurate, and that could have led to this decision that they made where they acquitted her of one charge but convicted of the other. So I think both of those issues will be prominently featured in the appeal.
14: In our last moments together, I'm wondering, this whole state power versus federal power, and whether this clash between judges and federal power, I mean, does this case have a chilling effect on state sovereignty?
17: I mean, I think this goes back to Judge Dugan's original concern about immigration enforcement, federal immigration enforcement in state courthouses. If people are afraid to come to the courthouse because they fear being detained or deported, that's going to have a chilling effect on our ability at the state level to provide justice to people in court proceedings, criminal and civil. And we're not just talking about people accused of crimes who might be afraid to come to court. We're talking about victims of crimes. We're talking about witnesses. We're talking about people who are trying to file claims for lost wages against an employer. If these folks feel that entering the courthouse is basically entering a federal immigration detention center, they're not going to come to the courthouse. And that puts a lot of people at risk, a lot of vulnerable members of our population. And that really is the chilling effect that was at the heart of Judge Dugan's protest over what immigration was doing, and a very legitimate concern.
14: John, thank you for joining us.
17: My pleasure. Thank you for having me.
14: John Gross is Associate Professor of Law at the University of Wisconsin Law School and Director of the Public Defender Project. Earlier, we heard from WPR reporter Sarah Lear, who covered the sentencing of former Milwaukee County Circuit Court Judge Hannah Dugan for obstructing federal immigration agents. Coming up, the El Nino climate cycle has supercharged, and its effects will be felt around the world. Wisconsin climate experts talk about the intensity of a warmer Pacific Ocean.
5: That may seem like a long ways away. It may seem like not very warm, but that is a massive amount of heat.
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4: It's Wisconsin Today. I'm Kate Archer-Kent. Overdose deaths hit record highs across communities in Wisconsin during the pandemic, but they have been falling sharply since 2022. Evan Casey has more on what is helping to bring down the number of overdoses.
21: After decades of struggling with addiction, Sean Kress was living in a tent at a park and ride off the interstate in Milwaukee. His wife and children had left him. He had already lost his brother to an overdose. But still, his focus was only on one thing.
22: That being the lowest I've ever been in my life, I still had the drugs, so I was okay.
21: A few months later, he decided to make a change.
22: I didn't want to go back to the tent. I didn't want to go back to the streets. I didn't want to use anymore.
21: He spent a few days in a detox center. Then he began treatment at Serenity Inns, a residential facility in Milwaukee. He's been sober for over a year, and he's a certified peer support specialist for Serenity Inns, helping other people fight their addictions.
22: I know what I'm supposed to do. I know what I have to do to stay clean, and that's just the first step into the new life.
21: Wisconsin saw a record high 1,830 overdose deaths just 4 years ago, but they have gone down every year since, dropping by just over 35% from 2022 to 2024. People working on the problem point to a few reasons for the drop. It's far easier to get access to harm reduction supplies like Narcan. There's teams on the ground working to get people into treatment, and there's greater awareness around the opioid epidemic. Much of that is being funded by nearly $800 million that is pouring into the state from a national settlement in a lawsuit against opioid manufacturers and distributors. Michelle Hayes is the director of Substance Use Initiatives for the Wisconsin Department of Health Services.
23: What we're seeing in Wisconsin is the cumulative effect of years of investment, right? This is a public health ecosystem working as intended, and that's finally showing up in the lives that are being saved.
21: Statewide overdose numbers for 2025 haven't been released yet, but communities around the state have been seeing drops in overdose deaths in the last few years. In Milwaukee County, overdose deaths fell to 387 last year. That's down 40% from the record high set in 2022. That's good news for Robert Rayberger. He is the supervisor of the Milwaukee Overdose Response Initiative. The team includes firefighters and peer support specialists who meet with people after they overdose. They hand out Narcan and fentanyl test strips and share information about treatment and resources.
24: Someone says, "I want to go now," we can almost certainly get them into a detox right away. And
0: That gives us approximately a 7 to 10 day window then to try and figure out the next step.
21: Some of those people could end up at Serenity Inns. That's where Crest received treatment. He attended group and individual therapy during the over 2 months he was there.
22: It was like a new lens. I was starting to look at life in a new way, and I was understanding things that I've never really understood before.
21: He was also prescribed buprenorphine, which helps treat opioid use disorder.
22: That helped me tremendously in any type of craving sense.
21: Kenneth Jenlack is a CEO of Serenity Inns. He says therapy helps address past trauma.
1: If they don't address the trauma and, you know, some of the childhood things that they may have held on to, then they're more likely to relapse.
21: The distribution of Narcan statewide shot up by an estimated over 1,400% over the last 6 years through the Naloxone Directs program. Hayes says Narcan used to be, quote, scarce and stigmatized, but that's not the case anymore.
23: It's increasingly normal to keep in a glove box or a backpack, and the cultural shift is part of why the death rate is falling.
21: As for Cress, he's found a new purpose in life as a peer support specialist. He introduces a program to newcomers.
22: Showing them that I'm one of the individuals that successfully completed the program, I'm now living by example.
21: He's going on 15 months sober. Evan Casey, Wisconsin Public Radio.
14: This is WPR News. Every few years, changing water temperatures in the Pacific Ocean create a climate pattern called El Niño. It wreaks havoc around the world, affecting the intensity of droughts, rainfall, temperatures, storms, and wildfires. This year, the El Niño is expected to be even more intense, creating what some forecasters are calling a super El Niño. To learn more about an El Niño cycle and how Wisconsin could be affected, we turn to Dan Vimont, professor of atmospheric and oceanic sciences at UW-Madison. Dan, welcome back to Wisconsin Today.
2: Thanks. Good to be here.
14: Also with us is Amanda Latham, a climate outreach specialist with the Wisconsin State Climatology Office. Amanda, welcome.
3: Hi, thanks for having me.
14: Dan, let's start with you. What causes a global El Niño phenomenon?
2: Good question. So that's maybe better understood by asking what is El Niño? And El Niño is a warming in the equatorial Pacific, so in the tropical Pacific. And it may seem like a long ways away, and that when temperatures get above about half a degree Celsius above normal in the equatorial Pacific, or maybe a degree Fahrenheit above normal in the equatorial Pacific, we classify that as an El Niño. And that may seem like a long ways away. It may seem like not very warm, but that is a massive amount of heat. It's the biggest ocean basin on Earth. You can imagine looking at a basketball. Think about the middle of a basketball. It's in the tropics. It's just a complete reorganization of the heat content of the entire tropical Pacific. So it is the biggest thing that can happen on year-to-year timescales naturally in our climate system.
14: And taking that information, because parts of the Pacific Ocean are expected to be 2 or 3 degrees Celsius warmer than average by the end of this year, with perhaps a super El Niño. Can you talk about how that might differ from a regular El Niño, Dan?
2: Yes, the forecasts are that this one's going to be a big one. And I think given the timing that where we're at now, given what the models are saying, it looks very probable that this will be a very large El Niño event, over 2 degrees Celsius in the average across the equatorial Pacific. So that means potentially more robust impacts, although that's competing against some other factors that may be impacting, that may be changing the way that El Niño affects us. So yeah, it's looking like a big one. The train's left the station on this one. It's already developing. It looks pretty likely that by the end of the calendar year, so next winter for us here in Wisconsin, we'll be in the midst of a pretty large El Niño.
14: Amanda, from your background previously working as a meteorologist, if this El Niño cycle develops to be one of the strongest on record, what could be some of the consequences in Wisconsin this year?
6: Yeah, we know that typically during El Nino winters, Wisconsin experiences milder temperatures. That's one thing that's been very consistent over decades of El Nino events. There's no real consistent correlation with precipitation, but if we're thinking about milder winter temperatures, that can, of course, change the type of precipitation that Wisconsin might see. So possibly rather than just snowfall from systems, we could see more wintry mixing, more icing, potentially more rainy winter systems coming through with those milder temperatures. And so with an especially strong El Nino, there's a chance that we could see especially mild conditions in Wisconsin this winter.
8: And we have been seeing record high temperatures in Wisconsin and around the globe. Are these high temps related at all to El Nino?
2: El Nino, as it affects a huge part of our climate system, the Pacific Ocean, has a big impact on our global temperatures. So we tend to see the warmest years on record immediately after an El Nino event. So 1998 was the warmest year of the 20th century. 2016 was a very warm year. That was after the 2015-16 event. And then most recently, the 23 event, 2024 was the that was a warm year. So we will almost definitely shatter the global temperature record in 2027 because of the strength of this El Nino event.
8: Amanda, how do warmer winters affect the health of, say, Wisconsin's lakes?
6: Yeah, that's a great question. Ice during the winter is very important for the health of the ecosystem, especially as we get into the spring season. It's important to have that lake ice melting so we have that cool water on top of the lake. We know that warm water rises, cold water sinks. And so when we have that cold water on top of the lake, it will sink down to the bottom of the lake through the spring and essentially just refreshes the lake. And that's really important for the health of the ecosystem. It brings oxygen and nutrients down to the lower levels of the lake. And so it's really important in keeping those populations really healthy.
8: Dan, you mentioned some competing factors to this particular El Nino or Super El Nino. What might influence it?
2: There's a couple of things that I like to think in the Midwest, there's kind of three major things that are affecting our, you know, the impacts that we would see. El Nino is one. Climate change is another one. And then the third one is just the random year-to-year variations in weather that just naturally happen. And so when we have an El Nino event, I like to think of it as weighting the dice, that we, as Amanda said, we tend to have a little warmer, more mild winters during El Ninos here. It doesn't mean that every El Nino will be that way, but the dice are definitely weighted in that direction. One of the things, though, that we found recently, and this is an area of research that we haven't fully explored yet, but it's looking like the climate change signal in the Pacific may be affecting the way that El Nino impacts the rest of the world. In fact, it may be counteracting some of the impacts that El Nino has on the rest of the world, whereas a typical El Nino event might be associated with more predictable seasonal outlooks. Climate change may be counteracting some of that ability to predict the impacts of El Nino.
8: We're talking about this year's potential Super El Nino. Dan Vimont there, professor of atmospheric and oceanic sciences at UW-Madison. And Amanda Latham is a climate outreach specialist with the Wisconsin State Climatology Office. Amanda, how long typically could the effects of a Super El Nino last?
6: Yeah, another good question. We know it typically lasts through the winter season and potentially into the spring. I was looking at some of Wisconsin's recent El Nino winters that we had and then looked at the following springs. Many of those springs were also warmer than typical. So in 2023 to 24, we had Wisconsin's warmest winter on record. That spring was also quite warm as well. And then I believe 1997 to 98 was a very warm winter in Wisconsin, and that following spring was also very warm. So as Dan mentioned earlier, It really impacts temperatures through the entire year, but it seems like in Wisconsin, we can at least count on those impacts through the spring, maybe potentially through the summer, depending on how long and how strong that El Nino lasts.
8: Dan, how could a super El Nino affect, say, storms or droughts that the country could experience? I mean, right now we've been talking about potential a warmer winter here in Wisconsin. What about other weather patterns?
2: El Niño has a big impact globally, so not only in the U.S., but the tropics, not only in just North America, but the tropics, South America, Africa. In North America, El Niño has an effect on us because it affects the jet stream. So it's kind of like when you throw a rock in a pond, you see waves emanate outward from that rock in the pond. El Nino is an enormous rock in our global pond, and those waves we experience as shifts in the jet stream. So the jet stream tends to be more elongated across the Pacific Ocean, and that means that storms tend to propagate along that, and the West Coast tends to experience more storminess as a result. So you might see more storms hitting, say, California and the Southwest, wetter conditions across the southern U.S. as a whole as a result of that. And that might be a good thing given the drought of the last winter, especially in the southern U.S. And then, of course, beyond North America, El Niño has an enormous impact in the tropics, where it affects food security for potentially hundreds of millions of people. It affects health, heat in Brazil, potential impacts in dengue outbreaks. So there's a lot of ways that El Nino impacts our globe. And of course, being a globally connected society, we're affected by those sometimes indirectly.
8: Mm-hmm. Amanda, with your background as a meteorologist, what do you find alarming about the potential for a super El Nino?
6: Just how enhanced that it could be. El Niños in themselves aren't incredibly rare. They happen every few years, but just the enhanced warming that we're seeing in the equatorial Pacific is potentially concerning. And thinking about us specifically here in Wisconsin, milder winters really just impact so many areas of Wisconsin life, whether that's the ecosystem, the economy, agriculture. So even though it might be nicer for us to not have those big blasts of extreme cold, or if people don't like snow, maybe we have less snowpack in the upcoming winter. But really, we need those cold Wisconsin winters to uphold all of these parts of our economy and our lifestyle.
8: You mentioned two big areas, agriculture and our overall economy. Is there time to prepare for such an event in Wisconsin, or should our preparations be as we go and we see what unfolds?
6: I think there probably are some ways to prepare, especially when we're thinking about economically. I know that a lot of ski resorts have struggled in recent winters, especially in central and northern Wisconsin, where there's been less snow in the past couple of years. I know some ski resorts that haven't had to make snow in previous years have started to think about if they should start to implement snowmaking machines to help support their business. Some local snowplow companies perhaps diversifying their business a little bit more. Some have started to offer hanging holiday lights instead of just relying on the snowplow business. And so especially in the economy area, there are some ways to try to diversify, try to counteract these incoming impacts that we're expecting. But of course, that does also require the ability to get those snowmaking machines, ability to have staff to hang holiday lights or things like that.
8: Dan, what comes up for you? Yeah, as you think about preparation and an El Nino cycle.
2: Amanda has been part of revitalization of our state climatology office here in Wisconsin and is an outstanding resource for thinking about exactly this question. What should we be doing here in Wisconsin to be preparing not only for El Nino, but all kinds of day-to-day weather events, climate events, response to past events, And so I really want to just single out what a great job she and everyone at the state climatology office have been doing in turning that into something that's a real resource for Wisconsin. I love being outside in winter. I love the snow. I always say I want to be entering our building through the third floor windows, but it hasn't happened yet. And so when we get these warm, warmer winters, it's kind of a bummer for me. I want to be out skiing. I want to be out enjoying this great climate that Wisconsin has to offer.
8: Well, Dan and Amanda, thank you so much for your time and for sharing this conversation about El Nino. Appreciate it.
2: Hey, thanks. It's been great to be here.
9: Thanks for having us.
8: Dan Vimont is a professor of atmospheric and oceanic sciences at UW-Madison, and Amanda Latham is a climate outreach specialist with the Wisconsin State Climatology Office and a former meteorologist. We've been talking about how scientists are keeping a close eye on the Pacific Ocean surface temperatures, anticipating a more intense El Nino cycle, and what the extreme weather events could mean for Wisconsin.

0: Coming up, a Wisconsin artist tells stories of his Chinese-American heritage, creating life-size sculptures out of cardboard.
1: It has a character to it. It has a feel to it. I'm still, to this day, still exploring what cardboard can do.
0: A look at the exhibit called Homecoming on display at the Linden Sculpture Garden in Milwaukee. That's next from WPR News.
2: Every community is unique, and each journalist has a home. 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I get up extra early from my home in California to join my Morning Edition colleagues in Washington, D.C., because I wouldn't be the same A in any other city. And WUWM wouldn't be your station anywhere else. 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
0: It's Wisconsin Today. I'm Kate Archer-Kent. 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
1: To tell these deeper stories.
2: Oh, well, I mean, I started using cardboard way before that realization. I didn't really think of it as an art material or myself as an artist until, I would say, years after I was seriously making figures for a long time. Right from the beginning, I used it mostly out of convenience. We traveled around a lot, moved around as a family. So we had moving boxes. We did a lot of shipping, you know, as everyone does. So when the kids were young, we just looked for free stuff, easy stuff to use around the house to make stuff. Cardboard was it. It was very a nice material. I'm kind of like a carpenter at heart, even though I don't work with wood. But I like studying the material. It has a character to it. It has a feel to it. And, you know, I think I'm still, to this day, still exploring what cardboard can do.
1: Can you talk a little bit about your process of taking this piece of cardboard and creating a beautiful piece of art out of it?
2: Yeah, sure. You know, one thing about my background is I come from a very techie background. I had many years of engineering, and then I was in software for a long time. Now that I'm doing art, I don't want any of that in my art. So when I start off my practice, when I start off a piece, it's really with no technology at all. I don't even do many sketches, to be honest. I look at some photos of people. I look at gestures and faces and expressions. And if something resonates with me, then that's really how I start. You just dive into it. I could find some cardboard, and I start playing around with the cardboard and using the glue gun and putting it together. And there's a lot of back and forth there. But it's really, I try to do as little advanced planning as possible in the beginning, actually. And I'm trying to embrace a little bit of improvisation and intuition into my process.
1: Is cardboard forgiving? Do you have do-overs?
2: That's a great question. It is not forgiving, but that is one of the reasons that I like it. I am definitely one of these people who enjoys limitations, actually. You know, I always give this example as, you know, if you give me a crayon set with like the 100 colors, I get locked up. I don't know what to do with it. There's too many options. But if you give me just like one or two colors and tell me to go do something with it, then that kind of gets me excited. And it's the same thing with cardboard. The cardboard itself, by itself, already has limitations with how you can work with it. But on top of that, I actually impose additional limitations of my own. If you look at cardboard, you know that it has kind of a grain to it.
1: Yes.
2: The corrugations run a certain direction. So one of the main rules that I have for myself is I only bend the cardboard along the grain. So what that does is it gives a nice smooth curve instead of like wrinkled edges, right? I never mash the cardboard. I never soften it. I just try to keep it as cardboard-like as possible. But if I have those limitations, then I have a very limited palette of shapes that I have access to. Hmm. So that's really where the planar geometric look of my sculptures comes from, is from the limitations that I put on myself.
1: Can you describe one of your pieces for someone who's never seen it? Maybe it's a piece you come back to again and again because it just speaks to you, or you really appreciate its message. Can you describe it?
2: Yeah. You know, I'm sitting in my studio right now, and I am looking at the very first sculpture that I ever made. And it was, 10, 12 years ago. Mm-hmm. At the time, I was on sabbatical from my software job, and I was making stuff for my kids, but I never made stuff on my own. Until one day my son asked me, "Dad, why don't you make something for yourself?" So that had actually never occurred to me. I thought that was a great idea. So I decided to make a human figure, because to me, that just seemed like the hardest thing that you could possibly do. It was really just a challenge of it. But I ended up making a figure based on a relative. And

0: in the process of making that, I just discovered so much about not just technically how to work with cardboard, but what as what an artist can get out of the process of creating these things. It turned out to be a very intimate process, right? I got to know this relative in ways that I was never able to before. Mm-hmm. And that just kind of lit something new within me. And that's the piece that kind of kicked off the whole thing.
1: Mm. And the you sculpt these people and they have different facial expressions. You can see so many, a range of emotions. And I'm thinking about how you probably have hours, maybe years to construct pieces that you spend with these pieces, and you think about your life within the Chinese American community and the message you want your sculptures to send, the emotions you want them to tap into. Mm-hmm. What have you discovered in that time of building these pieces for this exhibition Homecoming?
0: Well, you know, it's an ongoing journey of discovery, to be honest, because by nature, I'm kind of I'm very introverted, shy. I don't approach people, especially strangers, very easily in the real world. But when I make figurative sculptures, when I do portraits of people, it brings me closer to them in a way that maybe I can't get in real life, right? I really just enjoy studying their features, studying little hand gestures, their postures, their stance, and getting a sense of that person in a way that maybe is not natural for me in real life, if that makes any sense. Mm-hmm. So, you know, that's been sort of the ongoing thing for me.
1: We're talking with Warren King, a Wisconsin-born artist who transforms cardboard into these life-size sculptures, many of which represent his family and the Chinese-American experience. One of the sculptures is of your grandmother. It's called The Road Leads Home. How does this particular sculpture represent her?
0: That piece is very special to me. It's one piece in a series of pieces. There's maybe 10 or 12 pieces in that series that tells a story about growing up as a Chinese American in the Midwest. And that piece tells a story of my grandmother taking the very first steps, leaving China, which eventually led her to Wisconsin. So it's kind of like the beginning of our family's journey to America, really. The story behind it is one of my favorite stories. And I didn't learn about this until I was in my 30s or 40s. But it tells a story about my grandmother at a moment in her life that was very pivotal. It was during the war against the communists, the Chinese Civil War. She had just recently been married. She was in her early 20s. My grandfather was a pilot in the Air Force. Mm-hmm. And they had a young son, an infant. Well, my grandfather was stationed in another city a few hundred miles away. So my grandmother lived with her mother and her sister for a few months, but she decided that she couldn't take the separation. She had to rejoin my grandfather. So there was no easy way to get out there. What she did was she sold all of her belongings. She got some money from her mother, and she converted those into a few gold coins. And took those gold coins and sewed them into the lining of her clothes. The journey to my grandfather was on foot across country that was, you know, war-torn and filled with bandits. And she believed that hiding the gold coins in her clothes would offer a little bit of protection. So she strapped her child to her back and basically set off. And that was the last that she ever saw of her mother and her sister. Never went home. And that was the beginning of many years of war that she described as the hardest period of her lifetime. So eventually, you know, she and my grandfather survived the war. They made it to Taiwan. And from there, they came to America. And so for me, living in Wisconsin, I see that moment as just very pivotal. It's the moment where my grandmother made a decision that ultimately led to this life that I have here in Wisconsin.
1: Thank you so much for sharing that story. What speaks to me is that infant on her back and the expression, maybe a bit of determination on her face, but that infant, how did it feel for you to create that aspect of the sculpture?
0: Well, I'm glad you picked up on that, because that's the defining characteristic of my grandmother. Mm-hmm. She was a small statured woman, a tiny woman, but she was the most determined, stubborn, headstrong person that she would ever meet. So I'm glad that it came across in the sculpture. A lot of the pieces in that series at Linden are based on stories about my grandmother. And this is one thing about growing up in Wisconsin, as a child of immigrants, that I look back on and I wanted to bring forth in this series, which is when I was growing up there, my grandmother lived with us for many years. But I knew very little about her. She rarely talked about her past. She really rarely talked about her experiences. And me being someone who just wanted to blend in and just, you know, get along and get through high school, I never had the foresight to ask her about these things either. So I didn't know any of her stories until well after I left home and went to college and started a career. It wasn't until I was in my 30s that I had my first discussion with my grandmother about her past and her stories. And then it just sparked something. It all came out. And I've been on a mission to collect all those stories. So a lot of those pieces are based on experiences of my grandmother and different aspects of life, the life that she lived. But not just that, but the effect that those stories had on me as her grandson.
1: Which brings us to fatherhood. You have said that raising sons and being an artist are intertwined, they connect. Can you explain that and maybe give us a preview of where your art is headed?
0: Yeah, this is an area that I decided to focus on for my next series. And, I think it particularly resonates with me because the time period, the 5 or 10 years that I was discovering myself as an artist were actually the same time period that I was raising my young kids. Mm-hmm. So they were 6, 10, 12 years old at the time. And so to me, they're so intertwined that they're really inseparable, right? Mm-hmm. And both have been transformational for me. Mm-hmm. I mean, just to give you an example of one, right? With my long history of engineering and sciences, I've kind of been programmed to think a certain way, very methodical, very detail oriented, and that's a very much a fundamental part of who I am. But when I was embarking on my artistic journey, then I had this idea that artists need to be intuitive, inspired, prolific, and improvisational, right? Mm. And so I struggled with that a lot. And having kids, I was very much inspired by them because from the time that they could hold a glue gun, they were making things on their own.
1: Right? And you're always improvising, even as a parent as well.
0: Exactly, yes. And so just watching them be completely unencumbered, uninhibited in their creations, it was just so inspiring to me. And I emulated myself a lot in trying to replicate their unencumbered creativity. That's something that I learned from quite a bit.
1: Warren, thank you so much for joining us and for sharing your art.
0: Of course. Thank you so much.
1: Warren King is a New York-based sculpture artist. He transforms cardboard into life-sized works that explore belonging and his Chinese-American ancestry. King was born in Madison, raised in Muskego and Brookfield. His exhibit, Homecoming, is on display at the Linden Sculpture Garden in Milwaukee through November 15th. We just learned about a beautiful exhibit of life-sized sculptures made from cardboard, and we heard about the artistic journey of Wisconsin native Warren King. Is there an artist in your community who is using a unique medium for their art? Is there an exhibit in your community that made a big impression on you that you want more people to check out? Tell us about local art that speaks to you and your local art scene, or a maker who has a special story to tell. We want to hear from you. We want to gather your thoughts on Wisconsin artists. Email us at wisconsintoday@wpr.org, or you can call or text to get in touch. That number is 888-642-0232. That's 888-642-0232. Wisconsin Today producers include Beatrice Lawrence, Joe Tarr, and Mackenzie Crummy. 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I'm Kate Archer Kent. 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
6: It's Morning Edition from NPR News. I'm A. Martinez.
0: And I'm Steve Inskeep. A federal planning commission has advanced President Trump's proposed arch in Washington, D.C., or just outside Washington, D.C., but the commission wants more details before it gives the final green light. NPR's Rachel Treisman reports on some of the remaining hurdles.
7: The National Capital Planning Commission's Thursday meeting started with protesters outside and continued with over 2 hours of public pushback in the room.
8: This proposal is an affront to the men and women buried at Arlington National Cemetery.
9: So only Congress can decide if such a work belongs here.
10: Its design is fussy, imitative, and intrudes on the harmony of the surrounding area.
7: Meg Cowan, Ed Sterley, and Peggy Barlett were among the roughly 40 people who spoke out against the arch. That's on top of thousands who submitted written comments, overwhelmingly in opposition. Many of the speakers criticized the arch's proposed placement in a traffic circle directly between the Lincoln Memorial and Arlington National Cemetery. Veterans, some of whom are suing over the arch, and Gold Star mothers like Cynthia Morrison said a huge structure would be out of place.
11: For me, that view is not merely visual, it is remembrance.
7: There are also safety concerns for pedestrians, cyclists, cars, and planes. The 250-foot arch would sit directly in the path of flights coming in and out of Reagan National Airport. Cowan again.
8: The fact that this so-called monument would require red obstruction lights only underscores how inappropriate it is.
7: The commission, which is chaired by a Trump appointee, ultimately voted 8-1 to approve the site and building plans. Three members voted present. Commissioners asked the Department of the Interior to come back with more details, including traffic and environmental studies. Jessica Bowron represents the department.
12: I can certainly commit that we will continue to work to be responsive to the comments of the commission.
7: The panel tabled a discussion of D.C.'s building height limits until its next meeting. That's scheduled for early September. Rachel Treisman, NPR News.
6: The Rolling Stones put out their first album 62 years ago. LBJ was president. The Super Bowl didn't exist. Dinosaurs roamed the earth. Well, Mick and Keith are resilient. Today, the Stones released a new one, Foreign Tongues.

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1: Georgia officials signed on to it because they say it'll cut down on bureaucracy and the lengthy delays of SAC COC reviews. But University of North Georgia professor Matthew Bodie sees something more in its focus on intellectual diversity.
2: That particular phrase has come from conservatives who attack higher education.
1: Bodie leads the state's chapter of the American Association of University Professors. Many vocal conservative critics of higher education, like the slain political activist Charlie Kirk, have long argued that colleges and universities have become, quote, indoctrination factories for liberal ideas. Bodie fears CPHE will be used as a cudgel to silence liberal voices on campus and curtail academic freedom.
2: If you say a professor is in charge of what they put on a syllabi, and yet you then also have to say you have to have a certain number of conservatives or liberals or Marxists or anti-Marxists on your syllabi, you're really contradicting the academic freedom you just said that you support.
1: It's unclear how the new accreditor reviews will shake out in practice, but University System of Georgia Chancellor Sonny Perdue dismisses concerns.
3: Why would a faculty member be concerned about intellectual diversity? I think one of the problems has been there's been very little intellectual diversity.
1: He points to the involvement of CPHE's founding chairman, Mark Becker, the highly regarded former president of Georgia State University. For its part, the older agency, SAC COC, is already making changes as colleges and universities shop around for accreditors. Stephen Pruitt became its president last year.
4: I called for our standards to be revised immediately.
1: Pruitt says he's addressing concerns of some state leaders by reducing paperwork and pushes back on the idea that his agency is focused on liberal ideology.
4: We were, I think, the only accreditor that didn't have DEI standards. I think all the other ones did, but yet somehow we got pegged with that.
1: Another change, starting in September, SAC COC will be renamed the Commission on Colleges and Universities. The new CPHE could accredit its first institutions this fall and get U.S. Department of Education recognition next year. Meanwhile, under proposed federal rules that could go into effect next summer, all U.S. institutional accreditors must have in place the means to address, quote, intellectual diversity on campuses. For NPR News, I'm Orlando Montoya in Atlanta.
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0: It's Morning Edition from NPR News. I'm Martinez.
1: And I'm Steve Inskeep. We're in the round of eight, the quarterfinals in the World Cup. France already won its game in this round, defeating Morocco. Ryan O'Hanlon will follow the remaining games for ESPN. He's on the line. Good morning.
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1: And this is Milwaukee's NPR. The time now is 5:42. I'm Rachel Owens. Good morning. Many women will develop fibroids in their lifetime. The medical issue affects a disproportionate number of Black women. And while the medical issue is common, many people are still uncomfortable talking about it. We'll have more on that coming up next on Morning Edition.
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7: Good morning, I'm Steve Inskeep. A museum in the Netherlands has enough peanut butter on the floor to make 15,000 sandwiches. Nobody crashed the peanut butter truck. It's a work of art, first made by a Dutch artist in 1969. 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He left instructions before he died. Smooth peanut butter only, spread it as boringly as possible, and don't let anybody lie down in it. It's Morning Edition.
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1: And this is Milwaukee's NPR. The time now is 5:45. I'm Rachel Owens. Good morning. Fibroids are a common problem that often goes unspoken. Fibroids affect many women and a disproportionate number of Black women. But there's discomfort in talking about the subject. From our friends at Radio Milwaukee, Kim Shine brings us the story.
9: At 38 years old, Tonda Thompson made a choice that changed her life.
10: I just felt like the uterus that I had was a problem and I wanted it out right away.
9: The mother of two and Milwaukee community health advocate faced an issue that impacts many women.
10: I looked like I was pregnant for about a year. And you know, you can see I don't look like that anymore.
9: Fibroids cause Tonda pain and confusion. She says trips to the emergency room and eventually demanding an ultrasound led to doctors finding several of the growths in her body. One was 7 centimeters, or about the size of an apple.
11: Fibroids are the most common benign tumor in women. By and large, it's a benign, normal tissue, non-cancerous, but can be really problematic.

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1: Black women up to 80% are at risk.
2: Unfortunately, we don't really have a good sense of the exact reason why. Definitely suspect that there's a genetic component of anybody of African ancestry having a higher risk. However, there are studies showing that the experience of fibroids is also different, and that could be because of access to healthcare.
1: Tonda says she watched her mom and sister suffer from the tumors, not thinking it would happen to her. But the impact was significant, and it took a toll on her mental health as well as her business.
3: Last summer, which is wild, I have a business called She Slangs Wood, and I was building fences by myself, which is crazy, right? And I had all the energy in the world, but then one day, a lot of the times I couldn't get up. It was a struggle to get up. I was not meeting my deadlines with jobs, with carpentry jobs.
1: There are treatments for fibroids, including waiting, taking medications, and procedures to shrink or remove them. But they can grow back, making a hysterectomy or complete removal of the uterus a final option.
3: You know, there's a stigma where people say, which is wrong, but people say when you get a hysterectomy, you're not a woman anymore. But I did feel like it was a part of me taken out, you know, for some time. I'm like, oh my God, I can't have babies anymore. And I'm a healthy baby advocate. I do the Harambe 5K. I do all this stuff around babies. And I don't have a daughter, too. So I'm like, man, I would never have a daughter. Like, I can't have a Tonda Jr. Like, what's going on? So it bothered me for a time. But at the moment of the decision, I was like, look, I don't want to bleed anymore. I don't want to have any problems with nothing. Just take it out.
1: In some ways, Tonda is now relearning how to care for herself. She's focused on eating healthier, delegating tasks, and getting back active. And as research continues on fibroids, Dr. Mann encourages women to advocate for themselves and find what's right for their lives.
2: Every OBGYN, I think, has a different comfort level with the many treatment options. And so if you're not getting, you know, the options that you were hoping, I think it's definitely reasonable to ask to talk to somebody else.
4: That story by Kim Shine, coming to us from our friends at Radio Milwaukee. I'm Rachel Owens, and you're tuned to 89.7 WUWM, Milwaukee's NPR. This is Morning Edition, and the Marketplace Morning Report is coming up next. Thanks for joining me, and happy Friday. 66 degrees now in Milwaukee, starting off with some patchy fog this morning, then partly sunny and cooler, highs in the 70s to low 80s. For the weekend, it's going to be gorgeous, sunny with light winds, highs in the 70s and 80s. Enjoy it because it's going to heat up next week. We'll have highs back in the 90s.

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3: From Marketplace, I'm Sabri Benishore, in for Kimberly Adams. If you're a farmer and your John Deere tractor breaks down, you can fix it. Seems normal, but that's actually a radical development. For a long time, farmers could not fix their tractors, even if they wanted to. They'd have to go to special authorized dealers. It's been the basis of a bitter fight between farmers and Deere & Co., which makes John Deere tractors, and the government. This week, the FTC and attorneys general for several states reached a settlement with Deere & Co. It now lets farmers and independent

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1: And you're listening to Milwaukee's NPR. The time now is 6:19. I'm Rachel Lowens. Good morning. The Rolling Stones have a new album out called Foreign Tongues. And NPR's music, Ann Powers, is reviewing that album. She makes the case for Mick and Keith to keep going as long as they want. For sure. And they can come back to Summerfest anytime. We'll have more on Foreign Tongues, the Rolling Stones' latest studio effort. That's coming up next on Morning Edition.
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5: It's Morning Edition from NPR News. I'm A. Martinez.
6: And I'm Steve Inskeep. A federal planning commission has advanced President Trump's proposed arch in Washington, D.C., or just outside Washington, D.C., but the commission wants more details before it gives the final green light. NPR's Rachel Treisman reports on some of the remaining hurdles.
7: The National Capital Planning Commission's Thursday meeting started with protesters outside and continued with over 2 hours of public pushback in the room.
8: This proposal is an affront to the men and women buried at Arlington National Cemetery.
9: So only Congress can decide if such a work belongs here.
10: Its design is fussy, imitative, and intrudes on the harmony of the surrounding area.
7: Meg Cowan, Ed Sterley, and Peggy Barlett were among the roughly 40 people who spoke out against the arch. That's on top of thousands who submitted written comments, overwhelmingly in opposition. Many of the speakers criticized the arch's proposed placement in a traffic circle directly between the Lincoln Memorial and Arlington National Cemetery. Veterans, some of whom are suing over the arch, and Gold Star mothers like Cynthia Morrison said a huge structure would be out of place.
11: For me, that view is not merely visual. It is remembrance.
7: There are also safety concerns for pedestrians, cyclists, cars, and planes. The 250-foot arch would sit directly in the path of flights coming in and out of Reagan National Airport. Cowan again.
8: The fact that this so-called monument would require red obstruction lights only underscores how inappropriate it is.
7: The commission, which is chaired by a Trump appointee, ultimately voted 8-1 to approve the site and building plans. Three members voted present. Commissioners asked the Department of the Interior to come back with more details, including traffic and environmental studies. Jessica Bowron represents the department.
12: I can certainly commit that we will continue to work to be responsive to the comments of the commission.
7: The panel tabled a discussion of D.C.'s building height limits until its next meeting. That's scheduled for early September. Rachel Treisman, NPR News.
5: The Rolling Stones put out their first album 62 years ago. LBJ was president. The Super Bowl didn't exist. Dinosaurs roamed the earth. Well, Mick and Keith are resilient. Today, the Stones released a new one, Foreign Tongues.

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6: You want to taste lettuce?
2: Ooh. Neighbor Santana Webb is here to help. Cherry Street Garden has been part of her life since she was five. By age nine, she had her own garden plot. Now an upcoming Rufus King High School senior, she still gardens and is proud of what she's been part of creating with the Ruskowskis on this two-city lot oasis.
8: Gardening is definitely not a thing that is just like an overnight thing. It has to build up over time to get to where it is. And they have definitely put in the work, and they have definitely looked out for everybody. So it's really an honor to be working with them in the garden, because they definitely take time and they take pride in what they do. And they make sure everybody is heard.
2: Who knows? Maybe one or two of these campers will feel the same one day.
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11: It's Morning Edition from NPR News. I'm Amy Martinez.
12: And I'm Steve Inskeep. We're in the round of eight, the quarterfinals in the World Cup. France already won its game in this round, defeating Morocco. Ryan O'Hanlon will follow the remaining games for ESPN, and he's on the line. Good morning.
13: How's it going, Steve?
12: Doing okay. So this is going to be interesting today. Spain against Belgium. Of course, the Belgians are the ones who knocked off Team USA, so we know they got game. They just crushed the Americans. How do they match up with Spain?
13: Yeah, I think it's an interesting question. Belgium's, despite what you saw against the U.S., Belgium has really struggled in the World Cup. They were nearly eliminated by Senegal. So I think, did we see Belgium turn a corner against the U.S.? Did the U.S. just really play terribly? I kind of think we'll get an answer to that in a game that the U.S. doesn't play in, because Spain are the defending European champions. On sort of pure form and results, they've been the best team in the world, I would say, for the last 3 years. But Spain's one issue in the World Cup is their best player, Lamine Yamal. He's 18 years old. He's sort of the heir apparent to Lionel Messi. He just kind of really hasn't gotten going in the tournament. So what happens with Spain is they either play a really boring game where they're able to keep possession and then nothing happens in the game, or they play a really boring game where they keep possession and then Lamine Yamal does three amazing things in the game and they win 3-0. So I think that will sort of decide what we see today.
12: Okay, so you mentioned one of the star players, marquee players, who has not been great in the World Cup. What about some of the other big stars?
13: Yeah, it's kind of like teaching people that don't really follow soccer.

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1: Even where people say, which is wrong, but people say when you get a hysterectomy, you're not a woman anymore. But I did feel like it was a part of me taking out, you know, for some time. I'm like, oh my God, I can't have babies anymore. And I'm a healthy baby advocate. I do the Harambe 5K. I do all this stuff around babies. And I don't have a daughter too. So I'm like, man, I would never have a daughter. Like, I can't have a Tonda Jr. Like, what's going on? So it bothered me for a time. But at the moment of the decision, I was like, look, I don't want to bleed anymore. I don't want to have any problems with nothing. Just take it out.
2: In some ways, Tonda is now relearning how to care for herself. She's focused on eating healthier, delegating tasks, and getting back active. And as research continues on fibroids, Dr. Mann encourages women to advocate for themselves and find what's right for their lives.
3: Every OBGYN, I think, has a different comfort level with the many treatment options. And so if you're not getting, you know, the options that you were hoping, I think it's definitely reasonable to ask to talk to somebody else.
4: 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Right now, you're tuned to 89.7 WUWM, Milwaukee's NPR. This is Morning Edition, and the Marketplace Morning Report is coming up next. It is 68 degrees now in Milwaukee. It's going to be sunny, not as sticky, and beautiful, with highs in the 70s, low 80s, and for the weekend, sunny with highs in the 80s.
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7: From Marketplace, I'm Sabri Benishore, in for Kimberly Adams. 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Seems normal, but that's actually a radical development. For a long time, farmers could not fix their tractors, even if they wanted to, because they'd have to go to special authorized dealers. It's been the basis of a bitter fight between farmers and Deere & Co., which makes John Deere tractors, and the government. This week, the FTC and attorneys general for several states reached a settlement with Deere & Co. It now lets farmers and independent shops fix their own equipment. But this is a mere battle in a much bigger war over intellectual property and the so-called right to repair, and it goes way beyond tractors. Marketplace's Caitlin Tan has more.
8: Tractors aren't the only thing that manufacturers have made it hard to repair without proprietary parts and know-how. Nathan Proctor with consumers' rights group PIRG can think of another.
9: The McDonald's ice cream machine, which is so famously broken, there's a website dedicated called McBroken.
8: He says those ice cream machines are so often out of order because the manufacturer isn't eager to share the specific software codes needed to fix them. That was also the case for John Deere up until the recent settlement.
9: Farmers may now get what they need to fix this equipment without having to go to the dealer if they don't want to.
8: It's part of a movement called Right to Repair, which Gay Gordon Byrne lobbies for as the head of the Digital Right to Repair Coalition. She says fixing your own stuff was simpler before the internet.
10: Manufacturers used to routinely package a whole repair manual in with the product.
8: But eventually, many manufacturers stopped providing it at all. Instead, they required consumers to go to them or shop.

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1: This is Milwaukee's NPR. The time now is 8:19. I'm Rachel Owens. Good morning. Mick and the Boys are back with new music. A new studio effort called Foreign Tongues. And as far as Ann Powers of NPR Music is concerned, Mick and Keith can keep going as long as they like. Well, I agree. We're going to get a review of the new album coming up next on Morning Edition.
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7: It's Morning Edition from NPR News. I'm E. Martinez.
8: And I'm Steve Inskeep. A federal planning commission has advanced President Trump's proposed arch in Washington, D.C., or just outside Washington, D.C., but the commission wants more details before it gives the final green light. NPR's Rachel Treisman reports on some of the remaining hurdles.
9: The National Capital Planning Commission's Thursday meeting started with protesters outside and continued with over 2 hours of public pushback in the room.
10: This proposal is an affront to the men and women buried at Arlington National Cemetery.
11: So only Congress can decide if such a work belongs here.
12: Its design is fussy, imitative, and intrudes on the harmony of the surrounding area.
9: Meg Cowan, Ed Sterley, and Peggy Barlett were among the roughly 40 people who spoke out against the arch. That's on top of thousands who submitted written comments, overwhelmingly in opposition. Many of the speakers criticized the arch's proposed placement in a traffic circle directly between the Lincoln Memorial and Arlington National Cemetery. Veterans, some of whom are suing over the arch, and Gold Star mothers like Cynthia Morrison said a huge structure would be out of place.
13: For me, that view is not merely visual, it is remembrance.
9: There are also safety concerns for pedestrians, cyclists, cars, and planes. The 250-foot arch would sit directly in the path of flights coming in and out of Reagan National Airport. Cowan again.
10: The fact that this so-called monument would require red obstruction lights only underscores how inappropriate it is.
9: The commission, which is chaired by a Trump appointee, ultimately voted 8-1 to approve the site and building plans. Three members voted present. Commissioners asked the Department of the Interior to come back with more details, including traffic and environmental studies. Jessica Bowron represents the department.
14: I can certainly commit that we will continue to work to be responsive to the comments of the commission.
9: The panel tabled a discussion of DC's building height limits until its next meeting. That's scheduled for early September. Rachel Treisman, NPR News.
7: the Rolling Stones put out their first album 62 years ago. LBJ was president. The Super Bowl didn't exist. Dinosaurs roamed the earth. Well, Mick and Keith are resilient. Today, the Stones release a new one, Foreign Tongues.

0: critics have not always been too kind to the Rolling Stones about their later output. Some of them say that maybe they haven't had a classic album since Tattoo You. That was 1981, and I wasn't even double-digit aged yet. is that fair to say about the Rolling Stones and their latest output?
1: You know, critics were not nice to the Stones in middle age, and frankly, those albums from the 80s were not always consistent. But if you look, you'll find that every album since Tattoo You has also been called their best album since Tattoo You. So they've always, you know, retained their fan base, and people have always loved that Stones sound. I will say, for most of the past, I don't know, 30 years, the Stones have been about touring and just being icons. Then the death of their original drummer, Charlie Watts, in 2021 really lit this fire under Mick Jagger. And alongside his grief, he found renewed creativity. I mean, Keith Richards, who was kind of ready to retire, was inspired to come back to the partnership and get back in the studio. So now we have all this new material. In 2023, we got the record Hackney Diamonds, and now we have Foreign Tongues, and they're both really good.
0: The new Rolling Stones album is called Foreign Tongues. That is Ann Powers of NPR Music. Ann, thanks a lot.
1: Thank you.
2: And the boys are due back for a visit to Milwaukee. 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I'm Rachel Lowens. 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
6: Live from NPR News in Washington, I'm Dave Mattingly. President Trump has until tonight to veto a housing affordability bill passed by Congress before it becomes law. On Truth Social this morning, the president says he's not planning to sign it. He makes no mention of a possible veto. This as the National Association of Realtors reports the median price of existing homes sold in the U.S. last month hit an all-time high. Price topped $440,000. A new study finds the number of people in the U.S. who've died at the hands of law enforcement has risen significantly over the last couple of decades. NPR's Ritu Chatterjee has more.
7: The researchers used mortality files from the CDC's National Center for Health Statistics. They found that there had been nearly 12,000 deaths caused by law enforcement officers between 2003 and 2024. That included 270 children. Annual deaths of adults at the hands of law enforcement more than doubled in that time period. For children aged 17 and under, the annual deaths jumped by nearly five times, from 8 to 37. Nearly 90% of all deaths were caused by firearms. However, the researchers note that deaths by law enforcement are underreported, and their analysis may be underestimating the real toll. Ritu Chatterjee, NPR News.
6: That study is published in JAMA. This is NPR News from Washington. More extreme heat is expected in the western U.S. in the coming days as crews continue battling dozens of large wildfires in hot, dry conditions. Ben Cathy is Minnesota Public Radio's chief meteorologist.
8: Places like Denver are going to get a big punch up by 5-plus degrees this weekend, with several days back-to-back-to-back near 100. Same thing in Salt Lake City, which will be absolutely roasting in high heat.
6: Red flag warnings are in effect in more than a half dozen states today, from Northern California to the Dakotas. Taiwan, Japan, and Southeast China are bracing for a super typhoon, packing strong winds and torrential rains. Ashish Valentine has more from Taipei.
9: Work and school are canceled in the capital Taipei and all over northern Taiwan as residents stock up on essentials and prepare for the coming storm. Hundreds have been evacuated from the east coast city of Hualien, which is prone to landslides. Buoyed by rising ocean temperatures and an unusually strong El Nino, Typhoon Bavi is one of the largest storms by size to hit Taiwan in decades. After hitting Taiwan, the storm will likely make landfall in southern China over the weekend. Residents of China's southwestern Guangxi province are still reeling from Typhoon Meisak, which caused heavy flooding and claimed 39 lives there last week. For NPR News, I'm Ashish Valentine in Taipei.
6: I'm Dave Mattingly, NPR News in Washington.
2: And I'm Rachel Owens with Milwaukee's NPR. The time now is 8:33. Good morning. There's something special growing in Milwaukee's Midtown neighborhood.
10: It's really an honor to be working with them in the garden because they definitely take time and they take pride in what they do. And they make sure everybody is heard.
2: We'll get our hands dirty with some young gardeners at Cherry Street Garden as WUWM's environmental reporter Susan Bentz brings us to the magical spot. That's in just 10 minutes. Mostly cloudy. It is 70 degrees now in Milwaukee. We're going to be sunny, cooler, and not as sticky today, with highs mainly in the 70s, peaking into the 80s inland. For tonight, partly cloudy, lows in the 60s, sunny and gorgeous throughout the weekend, with highs in the 70s and 80s.
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12: It's Morning Edition from NPR News. I'm A. Martinez in Culver City, California.
13: And I'm Steve Inskeep in Washington, D.C. Republican Senator Mitch McConnell has been hospitalized for almost a month. His office has not revealed why, saying only that he is still working with his staff. This is not the first time a member of Congress has been absent with little explanation. NPR's Sam Greenglass reports.
14: Congressman Tom Kaine disappeared from Congress for nearly 4 months this spring. When the New Jersey Republican finally returned, he said he'd been hospitalized for depression.
15: I was still trying to understand what was happening myself. When I said I hoped to return in a matter of weeks, I believed it.
14: The secrecy around these two cases has reignited a debate.
16: Where does the public's right to know begin and the senator's right to privacy end?
14: Adam Gentleson worked for former Senate Majority Leader Harry Reid when he sustained a bad eye injury while exercising. Later, Gentleson was Senator John Fetterman's chief of staff when the Pennsylvania Democrat checked into the hospital for depression. Gentleson says both lawmakers opted for transparency. In Washington, that's often not the first instinct. That was the case when former attending physician to Congress Robert Krasner diagnosed Justice Sandra Day O'Connor with breast cancer.
17: And at first she said, I don't want anybody to know about this. I said, that's impossible. I can't fix that in my little office here in the Capitol.
14: In this 2021 interview with public access station CUNY TV, Krasner said O'Connor took his advice. If you can't fix it, feature it.
17: And for years she would come into my office and say, I got 30 letters this month from people who followed your advice or her advice to be screened for breast cancer.
14: But these decisions can get complicated when health issues may affect long-term ability to do the job. Justices William Brennan and Thurgood Marshall asked Krasner to tell them when it was time to step aside.
17: In many ways, I was the person that they could talk to without any political repercussions.
14: But this is not a system, and Krasner thinks that's a problem. Politicians often stick around into their 80s and beyond. Joe Biden and Donald Trump both face questions about their acuity for office. On the Hill, Gentleson says lawmakers can be reluctant to give up life in Congress.
16: It mimics aspects of a senior living facility. You've got a attending physician right down the hallway and lots of people just, you know, catering to your every need. It is hard to walk away from.
14: This term, 5 members of Congress died in office. In an extreme example, the office of then Texas Congresswoman Kay Granger did not disclose her move to an actual assisted living facility. All this erodes trust in the institution, says University of Louisville political science professor Adam Enders. He says that's one reason the information void around McConnell and Kane sparks so many conspiracy theories. There's a truthiness, as Stephen Colbert used to say, to this idea of politicians not being fully open about their health.
18: It's also not the worst thing in the world to have citizens that are kind of monitoring the people who they've turned power over to.
14: Because absent lawmakers can have consequences, especially in a narrowly divided Congress. Kane and McConnell both missed votes on Iran war powers resolutions that passed barely. For Congressman Jamie Raskin, sharing his 2022 cancer diagnosis was an easy decision. But the Maryland Democrat says that's not the case for everyone.
19: I don't know that you can say that there's one right way of dealing with it. I felt that my constituents had a right to know. You know, I wanted to have that transparency.
14: Raskin says that transparency resulted in tremendous support, too. Sam Greenglass, NPR News, Washington.
12: Presidential speeches delivered abroad often carry as much weight with audiences back home as they do with foreign leaders. President Trump emphasized that dynamic when he used a news conference in Turkey this week to sharpen a message aimed at U.S. voters.
20: I want to get the word out because what's forming is communism in the country. And communism's easy to sell. I would be the greatest communist in history. I'd be right up there with Lenin.
12: He's talking about the former Soviet leader, Vladimir Lenin. The comments were the latest example of how Trump is wielding anti-communism as a defining line of attack against Democrats before the fall midterms. NPR White House correspondent Franco Ordonez has the story.
21: It's not a new tactic. President Trump has been calling political opponents communists for years. During the last election, when struggling to find a memorable attack line against Kamala Harris, Trump eventually landed on Comrade Kamala.
20: I think that we're hitting a nerve. I think this is a different kind of a race. All we have to do is define our opponent as being a communist or a socialist or somebody that's going to destroy our country.
21: Politicians have used the term communist as a way to attack political opponents for decades, going all the way back to the 1950s. It was that same period when Trump, who just turned 80 years old, was growing up.
22: And in his era, the biggest epithet you can call someone was a communist.
21: Tevi Troy, a presidential historian and former White House aide to George W. Bush, said anti-communism was not only a bipartisan issue at the time, it was the dominant view in America.
22: Yeah, this is in his bones. And then you add on top of that, that his mentor was Roy Cohn. And Roy Cohn was that lawyer fixer who helped hunt communists under McCarthy. He worked on the McCarthy staff.
21: Trump has ramped up his rhetoric after the primary wins by Democratic Socialist candidates in New York and Colorado. He has since brought it up dozens of times. He has also painted it as a threat to religion.
20: They will close your churches in this country. They go communist, and they're trying to. They will kill your people, and that's what they're about. They want to end religion.
21: Jenny Stromer-Galley, who studies political messaging at Syracuse University, says Trump is conflating democratic socialists with communism in order to juice up support. Polls show a dropping of support on key issues such as immigration that have motivated voters in the past.
23: Part of what Trump is doing is creating a new boogeyman.
21: None of this is happening in a vacuum. Economic concerns, in part caused by the war in Iran, has helped drive support for some candidates who identify as democratic socialists or back a larger government social safety net. And Trump has sought to recast that debate in ideological and emotional terms. Raymond Robertson of the Texas A&M University Bush School of Government and Public Service says while the anti-communist label still carries weight with older voters, it's not so much in the mindset of younger Americans.
0: I think the younger generations don't have that context because, you know, mainly they only really remember the first Trump administration and maybe the Obama administration, and they don't remember the end of the Cold War. I mean, that is ancient history.
21: And Robertson says Trump's criticism of communist influence on Democrats conflicts with his own administration's investments in major U.S. industries, such as acquiring a stake in Intel and a, quote, golden share in U.S. steel. The White House dismisses those claims, calling such comparisons idiotic, and says Trump's agenda is focused on, quote, revitalizing American industry and reshoring manufacturing here at home. Franco Ordonez, NPR News.
2: Milwaukee is a city known for its socialist history, and Lake Effect's Joy Powers recently did a series on the history of socialists in Milwaukee. You can find that when you Google WUWM Milwaukee Socialists. 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I'm Rachel Lowens. The time now is 8:42. A nonprofit that stewards several community gardens in Milwaukee is teaching first and second graders about soil and composting. We'll have that story coming up next. The Brewers beat the Cardinals 8-4 yesterday, taking 4 out of the 5 games in St. Louis. They head to Pittsburgh tonight to play the Pirates.
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12: Good morning, me Martinez. Tis the season, at least in Denmark. Even though the country's in the middle of a sweltering summer, it is the perfect time for the World Santa Claus Congress happening there. Santas and elves from all over gather to sharpen their skills ahead of the holiday season in events such as gingerbread eating, gift wrapping, and balloon modeling. And if you think any of this is silly, you are going straight to the naughty list. It's Morning Edition.
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2: And this is Milwaukee's NPR. I'm Rachel Lowens. The time is 8:45. Good morning. It was about 8 years ago when a local couple set out to keep a neighborhood garden alive in Milwaukee's Midtown neighborhood. That effort flourished, and Rick and Lisa Roskowski are now hoping to cultivate interest among young children. So they're partnering with a nearby summer camp to do just that. WUWM environmental reporter Susan Bentz takes us to Cherry Street Garden.
4: The garden overflows with life and color. There are more than 30 raised beds, bordered by fruit trees, murals, benches, and a brand new brick path cutting through the middle. Lisa Roskowski says that's because most of their gardeners are over 60.
7: Roughly 90% of our gardeners at this garden have some kind of mobility challenge. A knee or a back issue or a cane, a scooter. It's a little overwhelming if they can't participate fully in the garden.
4: This morning is about sparking interest in the next generation of gardeners, first and second graders to be exact.
8: I think I hear day campers coming.
4: Right, they're part of Peak Initiative's Pathfinder Camp, which takes place 3 blocks away at Tiefenthaler Park. Peak's mission is to nurture teamwork and listening skills through art, music, and today, gardening. Here's Rick Roskowski.
9: When we really got introduced to Peak, this 6-week summer camp program.
24: Yeah.
9: And we can certainly take all these kids and give them nutrition education, science education.
4: They'll also share
9: of how plants grow and things. And then that just kind of leapfrogged into the composting initiative.
4: The campers come bearing gifts, a wagon's worth of food leftovers from breakfast and lunches served at camp. The blueberries, watermelon, and other foods would otherwise be pitched in the garbage. Today, they're feeding the compost. The kids make themselves comfortable on a rainbow-colored parachute spread beneath the shade of cherry trees. And Lisa Roskowski asks,
8: we talked about the 4 things plants need to grow. All right, if you remember one of them, raise your hand. There were so many good past plants, I don't even know where to start. We'll start with you.
25: Soil.
8: We need soil. What else do we need?
4: The Roskowskis have about an hour to entice the campers to consider soil, bugs, and worms, and of course the compost they're helping to create. And that's just what they do.
8: So who here has thrown something in the compost bin while they were at Peak? Elena.
26: Want to go first?
8: What did you put in the compost bin at Peak?
25: Blueberries.
8: All right.
4: Before you know it, Rick Roskowski has rolled over wheelbarrows full of composting stuff.
27: So I have little tools. If you want, you can move things around and examine what's in there and tell us what you see.
4: Some kids hesitate, but many pick up a tool and investigate.
25: I see a worm.
8: Oh, look at all
25: those.
8: That's a worm. I see a worm.
25: I'm falling off. Can I touch it?
4: Then it's time to explore the garden.
8: Want to go pick in the kids' garden? Anybody want to go pick in the kids' garden?
25: Me, Terry.
8: You want to pick cherries?

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4: 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It is now 70 degrees in Milwaukee.
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5: It's Morning Edition from NPR News. I'm A. Martinez.
6: And I'm Steve Inskeep. We're in the round of eight, the quarterfinals in the World Cup. France already won its game in this round, defeating Morocco. Ryan O'Hanlon will follow the remaining games for ESPN, and he's on the line. Good morning.
7: How's it going, Steve?
6: Doing okay. So this is going to be interesting today. Spain against Belgium. Of course, the Belgians are the ones who knocked off Team USA, so we know they got game. They just crushed the Americans. How do they match up with Spain?
7: Yeah, I think it's an interesting question. Belgium's, despite what you saw against the U.S., Belgium has really struggled in the World Cup. They were nearly eliminated by Senegal. So I think, did we see Belgium turn a corner against the U.S.? Did the U.S. just really play terribly? I kind of think we'll get an answer to that in a game that the U.S. doesn't play in, because Spain are the defending European champions. On sort of pure form and results, they've been the best team in the world, I would say, for the last 3 years. But Spain's one issue in the World Cup is their best player, Lamine Yamal. He's 18 years old. He's sort of the heir apparent to Lionel Messi. He just kind of really hasn't gotten going in the tournament. So what happens with Spain is they either play a really boring game where they're able to keep possession and then nothing happens in the game, or they play a really boring game where they keep possession and then Lamine Yamal does three amazing things in the game and they win 3-0. So I think that will sort of decide what we see today.
6: Okay, so you mentioned one of the star players, marquee players, who has not been great in the World Cup. What about some of the other big stars?
7: Yeah, it's kind of like teaching people that don't really follow soccer the wrong lessons about how soccer works, in that like one individual will do everything for your team and that will help your team win, when it's really an 11-person game. But yeah, so far it's been all of the superstars. I think Erling Haaland with Norway, I would say, has been kind of the breakout star among the wider American consciousness. And I think he's broken out in the American consciousness kind of way, because it's very easy to understand what Erling Haaland does.
6: He's a big guy.
7: Big, he's fast, and he kicks the ball hard. But he's so good at doing those three things that it makes him one of the best players in the world, even though I think as of our conversation, he's completed 35 passes so far in the World Cup, which is nothing, and he has seven goals.
6: Okay, seven goals. Okay, that's a lot of goals. So he's with Norway. They're going to be playing England this weekend, by the way. What about Lionel Messi, who's also going to be on the field again?
7: Yeah, it's funny for me as someone that, you know, covers soccer for a living, looking at Messi, and, you know, you take someone that maybe just follows the World Cup, right? And we saw the last World Cup, Messi was the best player, Argentina wins the World Cup, and then 4 years later, Messi is the best player, and Argentina looks like they might win the World Cup. But

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5: From WHYY in Philadelphia, this is Fresh Air. I'm David Bean Coolin. Today, we remember Robert Kimball, music theater historian and champion of American popular song. He was artistic advisor to Ira Gershwin, wrote books about the Gershwins, Cole Porter, and Irving Berlin, and helped unearth unknown songs and manuscripts by them and other early 20th century songwriters. Kimball also helped rescue and rediscover the music of the Black Broadway team of Noble Sissle and UB Blake. Also, I'll review the new TV remake of Little House on the Prairie, and John Powers reviews the series Sugar, starring Colin Farrell.

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0: This city breaks your heart, he tells us. While we might mock a human detective for being so unhard-boiled, Farrell wins us over with the subtlety and charm we expect from his performances. Deploying his charisma with great discretion, he gives us a sugar who may look like a perfectly cool detective, but whose interactions have an earnest, awkward, off-kilter honesty that gives every scene an offbeat twirl. In fact, one of the very best things about the show is that, like its hero, it isn't cynical. Sugar lives in the elegant Hotel del Corazon, the hotel of the heart, and this seems just right. Far, far from home, John Sugar is a lonely soul, lost in space, but forever trying to do the right thing.
1: John Powers reviewed Sugar, starring Colin Farrell, now in its second season on Apple TV. In the new comedy film The Invite, an unhappily married couple invite the couple upstairs over for an uncomfortable and revelatory dinner party. On Monday's show, the film's screenwriters, Rashida Jones and Will McCormick, they're longtime writing and producing partners, as well as actors. Hope you can join us. Fresh Air's executive producer is Sam Brigger. Our technical director and engineer is Audrey Bentham, with additional engineering support from Julian Hertzfeld and Charlie Kyer. For Terry Gross and Tanya Mosley, I'm David Bianculli.
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6: From 89.7 WUWM, Milwaukee's NPR, this is Lake Effect. I'm Excaret Nunez. Today, we'll learn about a new nonprofit that's working to eliminate the stigma around eating disorders and help people find recovery. Then, we'll share an update on tick bite cases in Wisconsin and how to prevent them.
7: Tick season has started about 2 weeks earlier than what it did for last year. And so it's not necessarily an increase in the number of ticks that we're seeing compared to previous years, but just an earlier appearance of those ticks.
6: Plus, we'll learn about an album all about Wisconsin birds in an episode of Chirp Chat.
8: I thought, what if a loon call went in there? What would that sound like? That made me to think, can I connect these things that I love, birding and music, and make it into a reflection of myself?
6: All of that is coming up on Lake Effect. But first, here are today's headlines.
9: Live from NPR News, I'm Lakshmi Singh. President Trump is refusing to sign a bipartisan affordability bill intended to lower the cost of housing and encourage more home construction. On social media, the Republican leader said He was protesting Congress's inability to pass a strict voter identification bill with the country well into midterm primary season. Trump had 10 days until today to sign or veto or allow the legislation to take effect at midnight without his signature. The administration has ousted the remaining leadership at the Election Assistance Commission. This leaves the independent agency in a precarious position heading into November's midterm elections. We have more from NPR's Ashley Lopez.
10: The White House says it has removed the last few commissioners of the Election Assistance Commission. This is an independent agency created in the wake of the 2000 presidential election, a close race plagued by administrative errors. The agency has since helped provide election officials with resources and has collected data about how elections went. The EAC was created to have four commissioners. At the beginning of this year, one Republican member abruptly resigned, and now another is also resigning. The agency's two Democratic members, however, were removed. Ashley Lopez, NPR News.
9: President Trump says Iran asked to keep negotiating an end to hostilities, and the U.S. agreed, but that the June ceasefire was over. He gave an update on social media today after three Qatari and Saudi commercial tankers came under fire this week and led to retaliatory strikes between the war rivals. Joseph Otell is a retired four-star general and served as commander of U.S. Central Command from 2016 to 2019. On NPR, Votel was asked if he believed Iran was willing to risk prolonged war with the U.S. to maintain control over the Strait of Hormuz.
11: I think that's a big takeaway out of just these last 72, 96 hours, that Iran is principally focused on permanent sovereign control of the Straits of Hormuz, and they are willing to accept the risk of large-scale conflict before they're willing to relinquish it.
9: Goldman Sachs is prohibiting employees from betting on prediction markets such as Polymarket and Kalshi. NPR's Bobby Allen reports on the latest investment firm to warn staff against abusing confidential information.
12: Prediction markets offer betting on many topics involving finance, whether it's a company's quarterly earnings or what an analyst will say on an investor call or when a company will introduce a new service. The new rule from Goldman Sachs prohibits employees from placing bets on future outcomes related to finance, corporate America, elections, or geopolitics. It does allow for employees to wager on sports and entertainment. Billions of dollars are traded every week on prediction market sites, which are largely unregulated. Despite the new rule, Goldman Sachs CEO David Solomon said earlier this year that prediction markets were, quote, super interesting, and that he had met with prediction market executives over possible partnerships. Bobby Allen, NPR News.
9: It's NPR. The Africa Centers for Disease Control and Prevention says the ongoing Ebola outbreak in the Democratic Republic of Congo is the fastest growing Ebola outbreak ever recorded. This comes amid reports that the outbreak has spread to two new provinces in the country. NPR's Jewel Bright has details.
13: Health officials say they are tracing potential Ebola cases in the provinces of Chopo and Haut-Uele. Two suspected cases are also being tested in the city of Kisangani, one of Congo's biggest cities. Health officials say the suspected cases suggest the outbreak is now spreading beyond three provinces in the country's eastern region, which had been the epicenter of the outbreak. More than 1,700 Ebola cases have been recorded in the DRC since the start of the outbreak in May, and at least 600 people have died. This week, health workers responding to the outbreak threatened to go on strike to protest poor working conditions and the non-payment of salaries. Jewel Bright, NPR News, Lagos.
9: The German automaker Volkswagen says it plans to significantly scale back its model lineup after Europe's largest automaker reported an 8.6% decline in global deliveries. More than a third of the decline is in China, where the German automaker is struggling to compete with Chinese rivals. Volkswagen's top executive says sales were affected by geopolitical tensions as well as increasing costs. The company has not said if it now intends to implement its plan for mass layoffs. I'm Lakshmi Singh, NPR News.
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6: This is Lake Effect from 89.7 WUWM, Milwaukee's NPR. I'm Excurette Nunez. Thanks so much for joining us today. Today, we'll learn what to expect from this year's tick season and share ways you can avoid them. But first, we'll start with this. 500,000 Wisconsinites struggle with eating disorders, serious mental illnesses that can present in many forms and can affect people of all ages. A new nonprofit called the Wisconsin Eating Disorder Education and Community Foundation, or WEDEC, strives to eliminate the stigma around eating disorders and cultivate a culture of healing and awareness. It was founded by Dr. Welk Richards, who joins Lake Effect's Audrey Nowakowski along with Emily D., a local resident in recovery. A note to our listeners, this conversation contains personal descriptions of living with an eating disorder. Dr. Welk Richards begins by explaining the risk factors for developing an eating disorder.
16: The youngest that I've treated is down to age 6. Oldest, I think, 65. They definitely kind of are non-discriminatory in nature. A lot of the risk factors, genetics can be a component. Transitions in life, environmental transitions, going into different phases of school, going into college, body changes and body transitions can also be a significant risk factor. I would also say eating disorders can begin to pop up when somebody's feeling really unsettled in their experiences in their life. Maybe they've gone through a tough time. Even like things that can feel small for somebody can be very big, especially if there's anxiety involved, and that can really lead them to try to control things in their life. Food being something that is very easy to gravitate towards.
17: Would you say it's accurate that eating disorders are usually paired with, as you mentioned, like anxiety, depression, OCD, things of that nature?
16: Absolutely. I can say I don't think I've ever treated somebody that just has an eating disorder. It's almost always partnered with some other mental health or emotional health concern going on.
17: As you said, you've treated a massive age range of people struggling with eating disorders. And I'm wondering if you can help share some key warning signs, noting that these are all individual presentations, right? But are there any common warning signs or symptoms that can help people perhaps just begin to evaluate their behaviors in themselves or others that could help lead to a diagnosis?
16: Yeah, definitely. I think some of the more subtle warning signs would be noticing somebody maybe not being as social as they've been in the past. Maybe they're isolating a little bit more, spending a little bit more time kind of closed down or kind of to themselves. Some of the more dramatic warning signs that we might start to see is medical complications. You know, a dentist might pick up on enamel eroding on their patient's teeth from the acid of binging and purging in somebody's life, where we can also start to notice, I think the obvious one is weight loss. That tends to be an obvious one, or significant weight gain in a short period of time. Those can both be pretty common symptoms of different eating disorders. Some other warning signs would be like hiding behind clothing. So you might notice your loved one or a friend wearing baggier clothing or really trying to hide so that people don't see them. A lot of time people are trying to hide the way their body looks. Well, number one, because maybe they're uncomfortable, but number two, they know they're losing weight and the eating disorder likes that, but they also know that that's not going to be accepted. And so trying to hide that and hide from that.
17: Being aware of the duality.
16: Yep, right? Absolutely.
17: Yeah.
16: Absolutely.
17: Now, Emily, you're joining us today to lend your voice as someone who's personally gone through this journey. As much as you're comfortable, can you share with us your own struggles with an eating disorder?
18: Absolutely. Thank you so much, by the way, for having me. I would say my eating disorder started pretty early on in life, and we talk about, Dr. Robin just spoke about some of the risk factors that can lead to an eating disorder. Thinking about my past and where it started for me is that from a very young age, I was put on a lot of restrictive diets. And as a young person, that was very much internalized. that something was wrong, right? That my body wasn't good enough, that it needed to be changed, it needed to look different, and that there was something wrong with me, right? That's how it felt. And that kind of carried on, right? That mindset of, I need to change. And so that restrictive diet kind of culture that was going on that I was kind of put through at a young age, you know, developed into, I would hide foods that I wasn't allowed to have because I wanted to have them. And that just escalated. And between yo-yoing between restrictive diets and then also the other side of things, binging, right? Binging became one of my behaviors due to the fact that I had no access to some of those things. It even further developed into later in life and young adulthood into bulimia, where I had been binging and purging multiple times a day. And again, I think, it, like we said, when Dr. Robin talked about the risk factors, right? How we carry ourselves and how we interact with our bodies and how we interact with the food we eat and how that relationship with food, our youth notice that. They notice that. And it doesn't have to be explicitly said. And there was a lot of that going on in my household too. You know, comments on their own bodies and things like that. And so that all becomes internalized. And it just kind of escalates from there.
17: Emily, I imagine the mental toll this takes, right? Especially as you said, you were dealing with it from such a young age and as it changed and developed into adulthood. When was the moment that you were ready to get help or seek help, or did someone help you do that? What was your next step to go to treatment?
18: It's actually a little bit of an interesting story. And I think it's an important one because it highlights the importance of education. I had seen a doctor at the age of 23 about, and I confided in them in the behaviors that I was engaging in and the binging and purging. And at that point, it was pretty significant. I was doing that multiple times a day. Health was being affected, all that. And I had a doctor verbatim tell me to not worry about it because the only problem they see with bulimia is malnutrition, and I was overweight. And so it didn't matter. That's a very strong message, and it's coming from a person who is, in societal standards, a place of authority somewhat, right? We trust these individuals to help us, and that was the messaging I got. And so I carried on a little bit longer thinking that I was okay. And it wasn't until I had really learned, I think I was watching a TV show or something, about the effects of bulimia and how serious it was. And I had noticed that I had had some of those effects, right, some of the health effects. And so I was like, wow, I need help. And I literally walked into an eating disorder treatment center in my neighborhood, and I asked for help. I didn't even make an appointment. And I think at that point, to be honest, a lot of it was fear-based. I was very afraid because I finally realized what I was doing to myself and how severe it was and how serious it was. And that was a big turning point for me. But it only continued, right? I mean, my treatment had to continue. It didn't stop there. Yeah.
17: It's very disappointing to hear what that doctor told you. And I'm sorry you went through that. And Dr. Welk Richards, I imagine it upsets you even more being a practitioner, right?
16: Oh, yeah.
17: And you founded the Wisconsin Eating Disorders Education and Community Foundation. It's a new nonprofit, and it's dedicated to, quote, the ethical and integrity-driven advancement of eating disorder awareness, treatment, and community care in Wisconsin. So that was one example that Emily gave us, but can you share where you saw our community, both in the common person and practitioners, falling short of this awareness, care, and proper treatment, and how you believe this nonprofit can help shift this?
16: Yeah. I got a little teary-eyed there. Yeah, so, I mean, I've been working with eating disorders and within this field for over 20 years, and I've definitely seen the landscape of treatment, what we're offering, education, training, shift over those 20 years. And experiences like what Emily went through, I think, unfortunately, they're maybe not common, but also not uncommon. And kind of the foundation behind WEDIC was, we want to make sure that people are being trained adequately. Up-and-coming clinicians or new clinicians that are passionate about this population, that we can offer them the training and the education and the hands-on opportunities to learn how to work with and treat human beings that are battling eating disorders, and to do it in the right way, to do it in the safe way, and to be able to know the signs and the symptoms that they have to look for to make sure that they're then getting the right levels of care that they need. So starting with students that are getting their master's and recognizing that there is very limited education in the universities across the nation in kind of how to treat eating disorders, how to diagnose. There's just a limited education at that level. We want to offer an institute in partnership with universities to provide internships and competency-based training and didactics to train these people what to look for, and to do that with experts training them all along the way. So that's kind of that first pillar of education within WEDIC. And then a second part of that educational pillar is to be able to educate practitioners out in the field that they don't treat eating disorders regularly, but when they come into their office, be it medical, dental, gynecological, that they know how to help these people. We want to educate, we want to partner, we want to collaborate with professionals across the state. Our second pillar is that community pillar, and that is dedicated to individuals across the state that do not have access to care for myriad of reasons. It might be that they are in small town northern Wisconsin and they just don't have the practitioners up there that know what they're doing. We want to be able to help either find somebody that can and help that person to treat this human being the way they need to be treated, or to be able to put services in place within our training institute to get them the services virtually. It also might be an issue of financials, and if that's the case, we are going to be able to treat them through our foundation with interns that are getting expert level supervision. We want to work with therapists that are in training, dietitians in training, nurse practitioner and psychiatric care in training. That's the trifecta of professionals that really are needed to work with eating disorders and to collaborate together in order to help those human beings find recovery.
17: That's amazing. And a recent nonprofit, so it's just the beginning. If someone listening right now is identifying with anything we've touched upon today, talking about eating disorder awareness and treatment, you know, this question is for the both of you. What are some first steps you'd recommend? You know, Dr. Welk-Richards, as a practitioner, what would you recommend? And Emily, as someone who's gone through this, what would you recommend?
18: I think one of the biggest things that come along with eating disorders that make it very difficult to... And this is why it's so important that people have access to treatment, right? Because just even taking that first step to get treatment is a very difficult step, right? Eating disorders carry a lot of shame. They're rooted in shame, right? They thrive in shame. And so even just taking that first step of asking for help is a really difficult step. Admitting that there's something that's going on is a really difficult step. And it requires vulnerability. And so I think the biggest thing I could say is take that first step. Even if it's just a Google search, look where there is help in the area and just ask a question, right? I mean, the worst that's going to happen is someone might tell you no, or you might, you know, there are bad responses out there like we've talked about, right? And that can make it even scarier to ask for help, because you never know what the response is going to be. And that's that vulnerability piece. But you also never know if you're going to get a good response, right? And you never know if you're going to get the help that you may have needed. And so I think taking that first step, I mean, I was terrified, and I did it. And I ended up getting help, and I ended up, you know, I'm here today, and I'm in recovery, and I can say that because of taking that first step.
16: Yeah, I think for somebody that is listening to this, that is battling this in their mind right now, tell somebody. It can be reaching out to WEDIC. It can be reaching out to your best friend, or even somebody at school or at work. Tell somebody, because the minute we shine even the smallest light on this, it starts to dissipate the shame that is connected to the illness. And with that, we start to gain a little bit more power back and more control in our own brain. So if you are listening and you are struggling, please reach out. Talk to somebody.
17: Well, I want to thank you both for coming in to talk to me about this very important topic and the work you're doing to address it. So again, thank you so much. Really appreciate your time.
16: Thank you so much.
18: Thank you.
19: Dr. Robin Welk Richards is the founder and executive director of the Wisconsin Eating Disorder Education and Community Foundation, or WEDEC. Emily D. is a Wisconsin resident in recovery. They both spoke with Lake Effect's Audrey Nowakowski.

0: Emergency room visits for tick bites are higher than usual across the country, including right here in Wisconsin. Health officials say a warm spring prompted ticks to show up earlier than previous years, which means people are more likely to run into ticks as they head outdoors. Zia Lee is a public health entomologist with the State Department of Health Services. He joins me to talk about tick bite cases and how to stay safe this tick season. What are tick bite cases looking like right now across Wisconsin?
1: So tick bite cases here in Wisconsin, or at least from our data that we have in terms of emergency room visits that are related to tick bites, we are seeing an increased number of visits compared to previous years. What we're seeing this year, we're seeing about 66 visits or so around this time. If you compare that to last year, we're seeing about 40 or so visits. So you can see that the numbers are up a little bit. A couple of weeks ago, we had about 44 visits to the ED. And then you compare that to last year, which was about 24 visits. So you can see where the numbers were double this year compared to last year. And we think a lot of that has to do with the increase in the tick populations that are appearing right now. So we're seeing an earlier start in the tick season. So tick season has started about 2 weeks earlier than what it did for last year. And so it's not necessarily an increase in the number of ticks that we're seeing compared to previous years, but just an earlier appearance of those ticks.
0: Understood. So what is making ticks come out even earlier? Like, what kind of conditions do they thrive in?
1: So when the weather gets warm in the springtime, that's usually when we see the adult ticks start to become active. And so in this case, the adult deer ticks. So here in Wisconsin, we generally say that when the temperatures get above 40 degrees in spring and then there's no snow cover, then the deer ticks start to become active and they start to look for someone to bite or something to feed on. And we see something similar with wood ticks as well, that during the springtime, when the weather gets warm, they also start to become active as well. And so I think this year we had a warmer spring. And so the ticks have been activated just a little bit earlier than in previous years.
0: So do you think that the cases that we're seeing right now is the peak, or do you expect the number of ER visits for tick bites to go up?
1: Yeah, it's a very good question. It depends on a lot of factors. In general, we do see those ED visits go up as we move into the summertime, because that's when more ticks will come out. Right now, we're seeing just the adult deer ticks and then just the adult wood ticks. But as we go into the summer months, we see that the adults are still around. They're sort of lingering around. Their populations or their numbers aren't as high as what they normally are during the springtime. But during the summer months, we also see an increase in the number of juvenile life stages, the nympho life stages. So generally speaking, in terms of just sort of monitoring those trends of ED visits related to tick bites, we generally see them spike during the summer months. And that's also partly because we as humans were more active during those summer months. And so we're more likely to come in contact with ticks that are also out there during that same period.
0: Something to clarify, just because you get bitten by a tick doesn't mean you have Lyme disease or a disease gets transmitted. But how common is this disease in Wisconsin, and what's the likelihood of transmission?
1: Yeah, that's a very good question. So here in Wisconsin, we have, unfortunately, quite a number of pathogens or diseases that can be transmitted by the dirt tick. So in general, with the diseases, the transmission time is very different for each of them. But in general, when we think about the pathogen that causes Lyme disease, that pathogen can be transmitted between 24 and 36 hours after attachment, right? So after the tick has bitten you, to move from the gut of the tick into its mouth parts and then into you. And so with that sort of transmission timing in mind, so if the tick has bitten you here in Wisconsin and you remove it before 24 hours, we have guidelines to recommend that you just sort of wait and see if you develop any symptoms. But if the tick has been attached to you for more than 24 hours, then in that case, we recommend that you remove that deer tick and then go in for prophylactic treatment. And so just thinking about that, we, in terms of the percentage of the ticks that are infected with the pathogen that causes Lyme disease, here in Wisconsin, we calculate that on average, 20% of the juvenile life stage, and those are the ticks that are active during the summer months, so June and July, that 20% of that life stage are infected with the pathogen that can cause Lyme disease. With the adult ticks, since they've had two opportunities to feed and two opportunities to pick up a pathogen. Generally, when we do the math on that life stage, we see that about 40 to 50% of that life stage are infected with the pathogen that causes Lyme disease. But with all that being said, I think it's important to know that here in Wisconsin, because there is such a high prevalence of the pathogen, 20 to 50% of the ticks are infected with the pathogen that can cause Lyme disease. We treat every tick bite as if the tick is infected without having the need to actually test those ticks for that pathogen based on those recommendations that I provided earlier, that if the tick has been attached to you for more than 24 hours, we treat it as if the tick is infected and has potentially infected you. So you go in and get treated for potential Lyme disease.
0: I'm Lake Effects expert Nunez speaking with Dr. Zia Lee about the recent tick bite cases across Wisconsin. So you were talking about this. If someone gets a tick bite, how can they remove it and report their case?
1: So with tick removal, our recommendation is to take a pair of tweezers and grab it by the mouth parts and slowly pull the tick off until it either releases or it comes off. The different tick species, the way that they release, it's a little bit different. And sometimes too, mostly with the deer tick, when you try to remove it, the mouth parts can break off and stay embedded in you. That's not a sign that the tick is infecting you, nor is it a sign that the tick will infect you. It's just a broken piece of the tick's mouth part. It can do nothing in your body. And so we recommend that you just leave it in there. Your body will take care of it. We've seen people try to dig it out, and that just usually ends up with leads to a secondary infection. So just leave it in there, clean it off with some soap and warm water. And then, of course, like I said, if the tick has been on you for less than 24 hours, just sort of see if you develop symptoms related to tick-borne diseases. And if the tick has been on for you for more than 24 hours, then we recommend that you go see your healthcare provider about getting treated for prophylactic treatment for Lyme disease.
0: And with the weather warming up, what are some other ticks and tick-borne diseases people should keep an eye out for as they travel out of state this summer?
1: So we do have the Lone Star tick that does show up occasionally here in Wisconsin. But for the most part, if you're traveling outside of Wisconsin to those southern states, that's the natural range of the Lone Star tick. That tick is of special importance here in the United States because a tick bite can lead to alpha gal. And so alpha gal, if you're not aware, is a disease where you become allergic to red meat. And so a bite from a Lone Star tick could potentially lead to a situation where you can become sensitive to red meat. So when you eat red meat, such as, you know, beef or pork, you might develop, you know, allergic reactions to that. And that could be, the symptoms vary from mild symptoms like gastrointestinal symptoms to something a little bit more severe like anaphylaxis. And so it's very important to know that if you are traveling outside of Wisconsin, to know where the, you know, where you're traveling and whether or not the Lone Star ticks can be found in those locations, and then to take preventative behaviors in order to prevent a tick bite from a Lone Star tick.
0: And before I let you go, can you share some advice on how people can prevent tick bites?
1: Yes, absolutely. Tick bite prevention, I think about it in three different stages. And so I think about it about what you can do before you head outside, what you can do while you're outside, and then what you can do after you come back from being outdoors in areas where there may be ticks. And so before you head outside, I recommend that you check the location where you're going, especially if you're traveling outside of Wisconsin. You know, here in Wisconsin, in every county, we know that there are deer ticks, and so your risk of coming to contact with a deer tick is pretty high here in Wisconsin. But if you're traveling outside of Wisconsin, like for example, you're heading to states where there may be Lone Star ticks, to be aware of where you may come into contact with the Lone Star tick. Another thing to consider before you head out is to consider treating your clothing with a product that contains permethrin. And so that's a insecticide that's lethal to ticks and mosquitoes, but it's fairly safe for humans. And so in that case, if you treat your clothing with that and you forget to apply bug spray, when the ticks grab onto your clothing, they'll get that lethal dose of that permethrin and it'll kill them before they can attach to you. Or if they do attach to you, it'll kill them before they can transmit any pathogens to you. So that's what I like to think about before I head out. While I'm outdoors hiking in areas where there could be ticks, I like to do tick checks whenever I stop. So if you're hiking on a trail, you get to a bench in the trail, just do a quick tick check. You know, you don't know where the ticks are. Some of these ticks, like the wood ticks and the Lone Star ticks, are active hunters, meaning that they will seek you and hunt you down while you're standing there in the woods or while you're hiking through the woods. Other ticks, like the deer ticks, they tend to be ambush hunters, meaning that they like to wait for you to brush up against them on vegetation. And so just do, you know, your tick checks whenever you stop. And that's a good opportunity to remove any ticks before they can attach to you. And then, of course, you know, while you're out there, use bug spray. Target areas where ticks are going to grab onto you. A lot of the adult ticks are grabbing onto us around our thigh region, around our shin region, and our waist region. And then when you're done being outdoors and you come back inside, you know, I recommend, again, doing a thorough tick check to make sure that you don't carry any of those passengers into your home, and then take off your clothes, throw them into the dryer, run it on high for about 20 minutes, and that high heat will kill any ticks that are still left on your clothing. And then, of course, take a shower. And that's also an opportunity to do another thorough tick check on yourself to make sure that you don't have any ticks attached to you. So those are my recommendations in terms of what to do to prevent tick bites.
0: Well, that's a lot of great advice, so we can still enjoy our time outdoors this summer. Well, Dr. Lee, thank you so much for speaking with me today and helping me understand the latest on ticks in Wisconsin.
1: Yes, thank you for having me on.
0: Dr. Zia Lee is a public health entomologist with the Wisconsin Department of Health Services. Need some flexibility for when you listen to Lake Effect? 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Find Lake Effect as a podcast wherever you like to listen, download it, and enjoy on the go. Later in the show, we'll talk to a Madison-based musician about his new album, Inspired by Birds. But first, we're joined by historian John Gerda to learn about the city's neighborhood posters. That's coming up on Lake Effect on Milwaukee's NPR.

0: Take a break from the news with Go Fact Yourself. Amy Schneider had a legendary run on Jeopardy. That meant big money and some unexpected problems.
1: We took it over there to show our friends the $1.3 million check because that was so cool. And we popped some champagne and it spilled on the check.
0: It's Amy Schneider versus Brandon Blackwell, a pair of Jeopardy champs. From Maximum Fun in L.A. it's Go Fact Yourself.
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4: 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I'm Excaret Nunez. John Gerda is perhaps best known as the chief historian of the city of Milwaukee. His documentary series and book, The Making of Milwaukee, have become vital sources in understanding the city's history. But Gerda's impact on Milwaukee has been broad and varied. In fact, his work can be seen in neighborhoods throughout the city, on lampposts, and in homes. John Gerda joins Lake Effect's Joy Powers to talk about the city of neighborhoods and the posters that represent them.
5: One of the annual celebrations of 414 Day is a special deal on the posters for Milwaukee's neighborhoods. And it's my understanding that you are part of how these posters came to be. Is that right?
6: Absolutely. Yeah, it was a great project. This goes back to the late 70s. And it was, I think the name was Discover Milwaukee. It became Spirit of Milwaukee for a time. But it was part of the Department of City Development under Henry Meyer and Bill Drew and the office of Greg Koonin, of blessed memory. His idea was to highlight neighborhoods as kind of building blocks of the city. So I was hired as a contractor to, first of all, identify neighborhoods in Milwaukee, so map them, the ones that were identifiable, and then to write an essay about each of them, highlighting history and kind of character. And then work with a DCD artist named Jan Katowicz, who's the most widely seen artist you never heard of, or his name you don't know, who would do these wonderful drawings of essentially architectural features, each of the neighborhoods. So Jan would do the front, I would do the back. We worked together on kind of what would be highlighted, you know, bungalow in Sherman Park, water tower on the east side. It's a lot of fun. It's great to work with. So the result was a series of posters. I think we had 27 early on. And when they got published, they really took off. You know, you'd see them in doctor's offices and broadcast TV's interview rooms. You'd see them in the background on TV. But my essays on the back, if they were hung for display, those essays went away forever. It was like writing the back of a postage stamp and pasting it to an envelope. So what happened eventually was Historic Milwaukee Incorporated, which is now has the inventory of posters, they took them over, and they were the publisher of a book called Milwaukee City of Neighborhoods from 2018, I believe, that I worked on, again, with Jan. So Jan did, I think we added, I think, 7 or 8 new ones, maybe 10. I'm not sure what we got up to. But it was a coffee table book called Milwaukee City of Neighborhoods that won a Gutenberg Award for Best Design among publishers back in that year. So finally, you know, we had sort of the co-equal status of the posters and the words with a lot of pictures. And that became kind of a grassroots Bible. You know, kind of it's the closest thing we've had to kind of an encyclopedia of neighborhoods. And the city in the meantime was deciding that it would identify every square inch of the city as something named. I didn't go that far, you know. The ones that were strong, you know, had it's like stars of certain magnitudes, you know, 1 through 4. Some are brighter than others. So Bayview is real bright. Silver City maybe not quite so bright, although it's shining, you know, more these days. So it changes. But there are areas that did not have a strong identification by name that I just chose to leave silent. But they've gotten a lot of publicity, a lot of usage. I mean, that's, we're going on, so those posters are 30 years, 35, 40 years. But Jan's designs are pretty timeless.
5: They're beautiful designs. You'll even see them in neighborhoods on like flags, essentially.
6: Right.
5: How did you decide on the initial neighborhoods? What was it about each of them that, I don't know, gave that kind of community feel? How did you gauge that?
6: Oh, boy, a lot of things. And it's not a science. And I think part of it was there are guineas, you know, like a Walker's Point, you know, like a North Point, the Water Tower neighborhood. And then there are ones that are not so much. But then you have the ones that, in many cases, began with kind of social programs of some sort. Harambe Ombudsman Project, North Division Project. So they had kind of taken a slice and kind of, in some ways, institutionalized a character. So it made that official. So those were easy as well. And others, you know, it's again, like stars. They don't all shine equally brightly, but I did a lot of biking. I probably biked or drove down virtually every street in the city for that project. So I got to know the city about as well, probably better than a cab driver back, or an Uber driver. They didn't have them back then. So that it was a lot of fun. It was a hurry-up project. I didn't have long to do each of those neighbors, 3-4 weeks. So it was research, writing, and then on to the next one. And then dealing with the design elements with Jan, wrestling with those design elements. But she was great to work with. So I have fond memories of that project. And turning that into a book, a 6.5-pound book, heavy reading, you know, was hazardous to carry around. But that was certainly very satisfying as well.
5: It's something that in some ways feels small but also so large and unifying.
6: Mm-hmm.
5: Was that the goal of making these?
6: Oh, sure. Absolutely. I think the goal for DCD and for me was to kind of raise up these grassroots communities and say that these are the building blocks of Milwaukee. You know, this is who we are. And giving very consciously equal weight, equal time, equal words, equal pictures to the Lake Park neighborhood and to the Near North Side and Near South Side. The old socialist ideal, kind of we're all in this together. And I think giving equal treatment and highlighting them all kind of in the same graphic scale, I think makes that statement pretty powerfully.
5: Yeah. Now, this is definitely a part of your legacy, but I guess so much of your legacy here is very tangible, isn't it?
6: Yeah, sure. I'm a product person. I like to make stuff.
5: I mean, that in and of itself feels very Milwaukee.
6: I suppose, yeah.
5: As someone who works in telling the stories of other people, is legacy something that you think about for yourself?
6: For me? As I approach 80 in a couple of years, you can't help but think of legacy, kind of looking back. And what I feel, you know, more than kind of what I've done that will last is just a sense of gratitude for having been able to do it for all these years. You know, not that many people get to do things that they would choose and do it for so many years. So I feel very lucky, very, very privileged to have done it for so long.
5: Do you view these posters as part of that kind of visible legacy through the city?
6: Oh, sure. Yeah, absolutely. The work is Jan's, but it was cooperative. But yeah, I was part of that project and very proudly. But other things, you know, the Making of Milwaukee, both the book and the documentary series, I think those things, you know, the doc came out in 2006 and they're still showing it in Channel 10, so it's had staying power. And we're working right now, the same team, on the Making of Black Milwaukee. So we're working on probably a 2-hour documentary about the history of African Americans in Milwaukee, which is a story that has not been told in sufficient depth and detail.
5: I'm excited about that. I hadn't heard about that.
6: Oh, yeah, me too.
5: Well, John, thank you so much, as always, for joining us.
6: My pleasure, Jay.
4: John Gerda is a local historian and author of many books on the region, including Milwaukee City of Neighborhoods, The Making of Milwaukee, and The Cream City Chronicles. He spoke with Lake Effect's Joy Powers. Still to come, we'll hear from a Wisconsin musician and birder in this month's episode of Chirp Chat. That's next on Lake Effect on Milwaukee's NPR.

0: A federal program that helps schools pay for internet access is under review by the FCC. The agency says it's worried about screen time for kids. School districts say being connected to the web is critical for education.
1: To backfill that funding would be very, very difficult. You'd have to look at reducing the services that you provide students.
0: That story on All Things Considered from NPR News.
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0: 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I'm Excaret Nunez. Red wing blackbirds, northern cardinals, and mourning doves are all birds you can commonly find in Wisconsin. They're also the titles of songs on Lifer, an album by Madison-based band Quokka. Aaron Gritch is the lead singer, producer, and songwriter for the indie rock band. He says the new album combines his love for birding and music, while also telling stories through a bird's eye view. Gritch joins me for this month's Chirp Chat. For this episode of Chirp Chat, I thought it'd be great to highlight Quokka's new album titled Lifer, which is written entirely about Wisconsin birds. But before we dive in, I'd love to learn a little more about you as an artist. Who is Quokka?
1: So Quokka is a name that I started making music under probably about 6 or 7 years ago. Just the classic bedroom producer, Focusrite, Scarlett, and a Dream sort of thing. And it's just slowly morphed into what was just a hobby on the side to have a creative outlet for something, to dispel ideas and feelings into a band that's now playing around. And it's fun to see the evolution of just making little tracks in my bedroom that I didn't think anyone was ever going to listen to actually being able to get a group of people together and play out live.
0: So creating a project solely around birds isn't something you've done before. What inspired you to create this album, and why did you title it Lifer?
1: So I first got the idea for it, I think it was in twofold. A couple of years ago, I released my last album, Until the Tide Returns. And that was a pandemic album that was very much based, like every other pandemic album, around feelings of existentialism and dread. But I was thinking at the time that I was only really writing about myself and the things that I was feeling and those emotions. And I wanted to make something a little bit more unique than just the usual run of an album of whatever happens to be going on in a person's life at that point in time. I thought about what I could do to make it stand out a little bit more, to make it a little bit more unique and align it with the things that I love as well. And I was just making an instrumental one day, and I needed something before a progression change, just some sort of sound. And I thought, what if a loon call went in there? What would that sound like? And I put one in, and it sounded better than I thought it would. And that made me to think, can I connect these things that I love, birding and music, and make it into one product that is really a reflection of myself? It's both a deeper dive into that side of things, into the personal side of writing, but also something that's trying to capture interests of other people and feelings and experiences of other people as well. The name Lifer itself comes from the fact that I am a Wisconsin lifer, been here all my life, probably will be. And it's the name of the title that you get on the Merlin app when you see a new bird.
0: And I want to ask you a little bit more about that, the personal side of things. Like, what's your relationship to birds? Like, have you always admired them?
1: I was, like many other people, a pandemic birder. I got into it first because, like everybody else, you have a friend that says, hey, do you want to go outside and look at these? And the friend is actually the person who's done all my album art, a very talented watercolorist named Spencer Bierman. And his page, Birding for Your Convenience, first got me a little bit more interested, but started going out and going on more walks during that time and just getting out and trying to notice the world around me a little bit more, subvert my attention, try to pay more attention. That's really when it started to get to me.
0: Yeah, I think a lot of people could relate to your story, and I love the title Lifer.
1: Thank you.
0: And I want to point out that in each track in the album, it's named after a bird that you commonly find in Wisconsin. Why did you decide to write about these specific birds?
1: I chose the birds for the songs in the album because I wanted the bird calls that are looped into every instrumental, I wanted them to be ones that were at least somewhat recognizable, like the robin and the loon and the cardinal, to try and have a little bit more relatability to it. As well, there were other things I wanted to fit in there, like the noble flamingo, the unofficial city bird of Madison. the name of the soccer team there, and also the flamingos that washed up on Lake Michigan a few years back. But a flamingo call was not something that I would call recognizable, so I tried to keep it to a frame of knowledge that would be accessible.
0: Yeah, I really love the intentionality behind that. As a listener, when I was listening to the album, I was like, yeah, I mean, it makes sense. Like, you're just going to play the bird call. But I never thought about the accessibility side of things. So with the album coming out soon, is there one track you're most excited for people to hear that we can listen to together?
1: Absolutely. I'd say that track is called Red Wing Blackbird. It was a single that we released before it that just has this great energy to it that we've been closing out all of our shows with, and that I'm really happy for people to hear.
0: All right, I'm excited. Let's listen.

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1: Loved about this album is that each song is written through the perspective of the bird the track is named after. What was the songwriting process like for you?
2: Pretty much for all of them, it went in a similar direction, that I would start off with an instrumental that I found to be interesting, and then from there just try to either fit in lyrics or see where the energy took me, see what kind of vibe I was getting from it, if it was something that was big and energetic and angry, or something that was a little bit more laid back, and just try to attach stories to it along the way.
1: And where were these stories coming from? Like, right now we listened to Red Wing Blackbird. How did you know what to write for that bird's perspective? I think one of the lyrics is crashing on the couch, Red Wing Blackbirds aren't crashing on the couch. So Can you explain that?
2: That and a lot of the other lyrics were trying to make bridges and parallels just between the different experiences that we share with other living things in the world. I love a red-winged blackbird. It's my favorite bird because for me it marks when spring, warm spring at least, starts to really kick in. But I know that it's not the most loved bird. It's kind of a jerk, I'll admit it. It's known for swooping at people and trying vigorously to protect whatever nest it may be in. And just thinking as a person growing up in this world and trying to find somewhere that you can call your own, that you can carve out for yourself, is a difficult process as well. And so I have a little bit more empathy now when I'm walking down the street and I hear a bird start to swoop at my head, just knowing that they're looking for a lot of the same things that we are.
1: I love that. And yeah, you know, you got to fend for yourself. And I think of the bad rep that maybe brown-headed cowbirds get too, right? So how long did it take for you to write, record, and produce this album?
2: Way too long. Oh my God. Probably over the span of about a year and a half to 2 years, although an instrumental or two along the way is a little bit older than that even. The writing part was not the most difficult part. Spent a long time in the mix trying to get things right, but songs just kind of kept coming here and there. It was supposed to be a little six-song EP. Then I had another idea and it became seven, then it became eight, then it became nine, then it became 10. And I said, okay, whatever, I guess I'll do another album. So it was just letting those find me and allowing the process to be a little bit more drawn out to be able to encapsulate a full record.
1: And, you know, not everyone who learns about this album will be a birder. So what do you hope people take away from listening to Life, or why should they tune in?
2: I would say the thing that I would want is just for people to listen. For one, to the album, because I like that. But for two, just in your everyday lives, as you're walking down the street, hearing something that you may recall then from listening to the project, remembering to take moments out to realize that the cacophony that you hear is a bunch of various different birds and different calls and different songs, all with their own little lives that they're living. My one dream would be that if there's just one person that listens to it and listens to the same song enough times to recognize that when they're walking down the street, people say oh hey, I know that's a cardinal. That makes it all worth it.
1: That's amazing. And that's honestly one of the best feelings, birding by ear. Well, Aaron, before we wrap up, at the end of every Chirp Chat, I love for guests to shine a spotlight on a bird for the month. So I'm wondering, what's a bird you'd like to highlight this month?
2: So this month, I might just keep piling it on if nobody said red-winged blackbird already.
1: No one has.
2: I just love the little guys, and it's at that time of the year where I start to get a little bit annoyed with them. Like I mentioned, I love seeing them in early spring, but not so much now when they're doing their thing. So I'm going to give them this month to remember the good times with them when I was happier to see them.
1: Can you describe the bird for our listeners?
2: So it is a blackbird with a red wing that is most commonly found near water, and they nest quite a lot with quite a lot of other birds, and they're very territorial about those nests. So when people are walking around during nesting season, if anyone, any shape or size, person, dog, mail carrier, whatever, gets nearby, they're going to let you know about it. They might swoop at you, they might hit you.

0: They might just yell, but they're a wonderfully, I think, a little bit misunderstood bird.
1: And I would agree with that. Well, Aaron, thanks so much for speaking with me today. It was really fun to learn about your new album, and I'm really excited for people to hear it.
0: Thank you. I'm really excited for people to hear it, too. More than anything, I'm just happy to see birding become more and more mainstream with things like this, people like Christian Cooper and Dexter Patterson. It's beautiful to see more people get involved in it.
1: Aaron Gritch is the songwriter, producer, and lead singer for the Madison-based band, Quokka. That's Lake Effect for today. I'm Excaret Nunez. Audrey Nowakowski, Joy Powers, and Sam Woods join me in producing Lake Effect each week, with help from Graham Thomas. Becky Mortensen is our executive producer, and Emily Files helps edit the show. Jason Reedy is our studio engineer, and Valeria Navarro Villegas is our digital operations manager. Trapper Shep wrote our theme music. 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As a heads up, Lake Effect is off next week for a summer break. Instead of the show, you'll hear Wired to Create. It's a series that examines why people, in an age of AI and automation, still have the desire to make things with their hands and imaginations. That's on next week for Lake Effect. But for today, thanks so much for joining us on listener-supported 89.7 WUWM, Milwaukee's NPR.

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0: 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Wimbledon has been a bit overshadowed this year by the World Cup, but the tennis tournament has been happening. It wraps up this weekend. We're going to get an update just ahead. And let's not forget that America's Game Baseball has the All-Star Game coming up this Tuesday. Superstar pitcher The Miz and our catcher William Contreras are repping the Brewers. 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
6: I'm Indira Lakshmanan. 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
7: Coming up, our politics roundtable talks about the lessons Democrats should take away from the implosion of Senate hopeful Graham Plattner's campaign in May.
5: Also, early voting for Arizona's primary is underway, but there's an ongoing legal fight involving a Trump-backed county clerk that could overshadow the midterm elections.
8: It's all undergirded by this unproven idea that our elections here are not safe and secure.
7: And Shakira will perform her new World Cup anthem with Burna Boy at the first halftime show for a World Cup final, along with an international array of pop superstars. We'll hear a preview coming up Here and Now.
5: First, the news.
9: Live from NPR News, I'm Lakshmi Singh. President Trump says he's agreed to resume talks with Iran, but the June ceasefire is over. Both sides have been locked in retaliatory strikes over the last few days as Iran held ceremonies to mourn slain Supreme Leader Ali Khamenei. Audio of the funeral captured by Reuters. Khamenei was assassinated more than 4 months ago. NPR's Hadil Al-Shalchi reports a head of the Islamic Revolutionary Guard Corps, rarely seen in public, called for revenge.
10: Brigadier General Ahmad Vahidi said the death of Ayatollah Ali Khamenei was the beginning of a, quote, new chapter of honor and perseverance in Iran. In a statement, he called Khamenei, who was killed at the start of the U.S.-Israeli war against Iran, a martyr, and that the Islamic Revolutionary Guard will not rest until justice is served. While Vahidi occasionally issues public statements, his attendance at Khamenei's funeral was the first public appearance since the start of the war. Vahidi publicly performed funeral prayers with three of Khamenei's sons. Khamenei's fourth son and current Iranian leader was not seen during the week-long funeral procession. Hadil Al-Shalchi, NPR News, Istanbul.
9: In Venezuela, survivors of the earthquakes that killed nearly 4,000 people last month now face growing risks from poor sanitary conditions in overcrowded shelters. John Otis has the latest.
11: Nearly all quake survivors with no place to go are living in tents and underneath tarps in shelters like this one in a Caracas baseball park. It's one of more than 80 shelters that have sprung up for some 18,000 people whose homes were destroyed. But the World Health Organization warns of disease outbreaks, poor sanitation, and a lack of access to clean water in the shelters. Another problem is a shortage of health professionals. Thousands fled the country during an economic crisis. In addition, many health workers in La Guaira State, the region hardest hit by the quakes, were killed, have gone missing, or lost their homes. For NPR News, I'm John Otis.
9: The FIFA World Cup is now in the quarterfinal stage. Spain and Belgium are facing each other this hour in Los Angeles. Steve Futterman is at the match.
12: Spain has a great young player, 18-year-old Lamine Yamal, and he has really not come through like we expected him to. He's turning 19 on Monday. He's had only one goal in this World Cup. He's had sort of a lingering hamstring injury, but they say he is ready now, and a lot of people think that this could be a showcase for him today. So look for him, this superstar in the making.
9: Tomorrow it's Norway against England and Argentina versus Switzerland. This is NPR News. A federal panel has advanced President Trump's proposed 250-foot arch to the next stage of review. NPR's Rachel Treisman reports that it's also gearing up for a debate over its height.
13: The National Capital Planning Commission approved the arch's preliminary site and building plans after hearing more than 2 hours of public pushback on Thursday. It wants the Department of the Interior to come back in September with more details about things like pedestrian access and lighting plans. The commission chair, a Trump appointee, says that's when it will consider whether D.C.'s height limits apply to the arch. The administration is arguing that federal projects should be exempt, which contradicts decades of precedent. The commission's lawyer says changing that could reshape the city. Rachel Treisman, NPR News.
9: China says it has successfully tested a sea-based rocket booster recovery system. The test marks the first time China has successfully pulled off a reusable rocket retrieval. Jan Kamenzin-Brumby has more.
14: Named Long March 10B, the 230-foot rocket launched from China's southern Hainan Island. The rocket's booster returned 6 minutes later and was retrieved from an offshore platform. China is the second nation to ever recover an orbital-class rocket successfully. The test marks an attempt to break the U.S.'s historic dominance in the reusable rocket space. It comes after the US, Australia and Taiwan hit back at a Chinese ballistic missile launch earlier this week that splashed down in the southern Pacific Ocean. For NPR News, I'm Jan Kamenzin-Brumby in Hong Kong.
9: I'm Lakshmi Singh, NPR News in Washington.
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2: 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Thanks so much for listening. I'm Laurie Jones. It's been another busy week in the world of politics. So the Here and Now Politics Roundtable will break it all down. That's coming up next. 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
5: I'm Peter O'Dowd in Phoenix. It's Here and Now. A rare bipartisan bill designed to bring down rent and build more affordable housing will become law at midnight without President Trump's signature. He declared on social media today that he won't sign it, which deprives Republican lawmakers of a showy signing ceremony 4 months ahead of the midterm elections.
1: And this fall's most important race for Democrats, who are gunning to flip a seat in Maine to regain control of the Senate, remains in chaos. Oysterman and Marine vet Graham Platner, who was running as a working man's progressive, suspended his campaign this week after a former girlfriend accused him of rape. Our Friday Politics Roundtable joins us to explain what it all means. Damian Paletta is Washington coverage chief for the Wall Street Journal, and Jessica Piper is senior data reporter at Politico, who broke the story about the rape allegation against Graham Platner. Welcome to you both.
16: Hi.
17: Thanks for having us.
1: So, Jessica, you are reporting that voters in Maine are taping over Platner's name on old campaign signs from last month's primary to reuse them for whoever replaces him. The party has 2.5 weeks to find someone to run against longtime incumbent Susan Collins, a Republican, in November. Half a dozen Democrats have expressed interest. What challenges do they face?
17: Well, they face a lot of challenges, that's for sure. You know, Maine Democrats had several competitive primaries, and there are candidates who lost those primaries just last month who are now throwing their, you know, hats in the ring for Senate. But they only have about 2.5 weeks to convince the delegates who will be deciding who the next nominee is that they're the right person. And it's going to be quite a race to that.
7: All right, Jessica, just briefly, what do you say to the argument that some are making that Firebrand Plattner wasn't going to win a general election in a state with a strong independent streak anyway, so this could give Democrats a fighting chance to find a more centrist candidate with less baggage?
17: Well, whether, you know, Graham Plattner would have won or not, that would have been up to the voters of Maine in November. And I think everyone I was talking to in recent weeks thought it would be a very close race. And most people think it will still be a close race with whoever Democrats land on. But it's too soon to say.
5: Damian, over to you. The Wall Street Journal spoke with the progressive strategist Dan Maraff, who recruited Plattner and acknowledged that their vetting didn't turn up some of these problematic issues, like, for example, his Nazi-linked tattoo.
18: Part of our thesis here is that people do not want their candidates grown in vats. They want people who are real human beings, and they want people who do not look and sound like the vat-grown people who've been leading this country off a cliff for last century.
5: Damian, weigh in on that. And because, you know, Plattner's, one of his main arguments was that the Democratic Party had betrayed the working class and that authentic candidates like him aren't the future. How's that theory holding up now?
19: That's an argument that's really popular, you know, following the 2024 elections, where a lot of voters feel kind of betrayed by the Democratic Party with what happened with Joe Biden and Kamala Harris. And they're looking for fresh faces. They're looking for new people. They're looking for unicorns, quite frankly, who might be able to lead them into the future. And so the trade-off with that, when you find characters like this and they elevate so quickly, is that you might not have done all the scrubbing and looked into, you know, the Reddit posts and maybe some other stuff that might become more of a problem as they get closer through the process. And so that's what happened here with Graham Plattner, you know, who is a really good speaker on the stump. He had a really interesting story, but I think there was just more and more that kept coming out about him that eventually, of course, in following the political report, became just super disqualifying. And so now the question is, there are other candidates like this. There are other candidates who haven't been tested. There are other candidates who are rising quickly and even knocking out traditional Democrats in primaries.
5: Right.
19: But are they ready to run through the tape in November? And those are the questions that we're now asking.
5: Well, that is my next question to you. Do you think there are repercussions nationally beyond Maine?
19: Well, certainly. I mean, one of the big things was Democrats thought they had a chance to pick off the Senate and win control of the Senate, which they'd have to do if they won four seats. And Maine was a big opportunity for them. So, you know, look at Texas. Texas is a place where Democrats think they might have a chance to knock out Ken Paxton, who has his own kind of troubled history. They have an untested candidate on the national stage, James Tallarico. You know, there hasn't been anything, of course, about Tallarico like we've seen about Graham Plattner, but is he ready? Is he ready for his big moment? And those are questions. There's a really interesting race right now in Michigan where there's a candidate who's kind of come out of nowhere, who's challenging and really leading Haley Stevens, a more traditional Democrat. And can El Sayed won? Can he run through that primary and then take on a more traditional Republican like Mike Rogers?
7: So, well, Damian Paletta, read my mind, because I was just about to ask about this public health official, Abdul El Sayed, who's running as a progressive against this moderate state lawmaker. You mentioned Haley Stevens. They clashed over Israel in a debate this week. El Sayed has said that he struggled with whether Israel should be a Jewish state, and he criticized heavy spending in elections by the American Israel Public Affairs Committee, or AIPAC. Let's listen to some of that debate, courtesy of Nexstar Wood TV's 8.
20: The question I think the congresswoman needs to answer is, why has she allowed $40 million of outside spending, the bulk of it coming from AIPAC, to come into this race? Explain what you've given away for AIPAC support in this race.
21: No one owns my vote and no one owns my policies. Anyone who is contributing to my Senate campaign is doing so because of my proven record of fighting for Michigan.
7: All right, Damian, real quick, is this clash hurting Democrats' chances in Michigan for November? Are they going to come out of this so bruised and bloody that they look bad against whoever the GOP runs?
19: That's a great question. Unfortunately, we won't know till November, but I think what we do know now is it's a chance for the Democrats to hone their message, to hone their identity following 2024. So there's a chance that they come out of this with a real identity, but as you say, it's possible also that they're so damaged that it's going to make them much weaker in November, too.
3: Jessica, what role do you see Israel playing in the midterms?
17: Well, we've certainly seen Israel play a predominant role in many Democratic primaries, Michigan, you know, being one of them. As a general election issue, I don't know that I'll see it, you know, playing as much, but certainly if it shapes the candidates who come out of Democratic primaries, then it will end up shaping the general election as well. If you have more of these progressives who have been harsh critics of Israel winning primaries, because that's what Democratic voters in primaries are looking for right now.
3: Let's talk about this housing bill. President Trump says he's not going to sign it, even though it was passed by lawmakers not only in both parties, but in both chambers of Congress months before the election, because he is trying to hold out for a bill that would make big changes to elections. Damian, what are Republicans saying right now? What are you hearing?
19: Well, really, it's really interesting because, as you mentioned, it is bipartisan, which is, right now is a word you don't hear very much in Washington, but it passed through both chambers. Then at the last second, President Trump had this thing. He's like, well, I'm not going to sign this unless there's a completely unrelated language added to it that has to do with election law. Now, the Republicans in Congress kind of called his bluff and said, well, we're not taking the bill back. And what the president's doing is refusing to sign it, but it becomes law anyway. So he's sort of doing it out of protest. I think it's interesting. One of the things we've seen this year is some Republicans starting to distance themselves from President Trump more and more. There's a number of issues and a number of votes where they're not falling in line behind him. We obviously saw this with some of the war power stuff related to Iran. So I think what we're going to see here is if they call his bluff, if they say, hey, we don't have the votes on this Save America Act thing you want, and we're going to keep doing our jobs. Obviously, this is going to be a big issue in September when they have to pass a bill to avoid a government shutdown. If they really refuse to fall in line behind him, it's going to be a bigger issue for him and them potentially as we get closer to November too.
7: All right. Jessica, the president declared the ceasefire with Iran over this week. Gas prices have already gone up again. I want to know, you look at data and politics all the time. What do you see this? How do you see this playing out for Republicans at the polls if the president is bogged down in an unpopular war and not focused on the message of affordability?
17: Well, I think, you know, with this matter, it really presents a problem on two fronts for Republicans with respect to affordability. One is the sticker prices. People see higher gas prices and they're inclined to blame, you know, the people in power. And right now that is Republicans. Republicans were excited a few weeks ago when it seemed like a ceasefire might help and gas prices were coming down briefly, and reversing that is just not what they want right now as they look towards the midterms. The second problem is that, you know, Trump is talking about Iran. He's not talking about all of the other things Republicans want him to be talking about. You know, they wish they could talk about how they passed a housing bill aiming to bring down housing costs, but Trump didn't even give them the opportunity of signing that, right? He's talking about Iran instead. So both in the prices that consumers are seeing and in the issue focus coming out of the White House, this could be a real problem for Republicans heading into the fall.
3: Damian, speaking of prices, the president has been asking Congress for more money to fight the war in Iran. Do you think he's going to run into trouble when Congress returns next week?
19: I do, actually. I mean, he wants about $1.5 trillion for the Pentagon, and the way the Iran war is going is not what he had promised them. He told them it'd be over in 4 weeks, and that was back in late February. So I think his approach is going to come under more and more scrutiny. What he wants is like a $350 billion down payment. They're having some real issues with munitions, obviously, and we're seeing in Ukraine that they're lacking a lot of munitions. They need to defend themselves against Russia. So I think what we're going to see from Congress is a lot more scrutiny, public hearings, a lot of questions about the exit strategy here, because Iran keeps kind of dragging their feet and refusing to, make this thing go away. And I think Iran realizes that President Trump, as he gets closer and closer to the midterms, and as Jessica just pointed out, with gas prices remaining high, he's very politically vulnerable. So I expect to see a lot more scrutiny from Congress, because Republicans are going to want to be on the record, you know, questioning the way that the White House is going to get out of this, especially as the cost continues to grow.
7: All right. Meanwhile, Kentucky Senator Mitch McConnell has been in the hospital for nearly a month. We know that EMTs were called to resuscitate an unconscious individual at his home, but beyond that, we've heard little. This week, the Democratic governor of Kentucky, Andy Beshear, said that the voters of Kentucky deserve to know what's going on. We have less than a minute left. Jessica, quickly, what questions does this situation raise for you?
17: Well, it certainly raises a lot of questions. And frankly, it's not just about, you know, Senator Mitch McConnell. This is a bigger pattern. We saw earlier this year, Congressman Tom Kaine was absent for months. He eventually revealed just in the last few weeks that he'd been hospitalized for depression. But we've just seen a real lack of transparency from elected officials, with Senator McConnell being the latest example.
3: Jessica Piper, senior data reporter at Politico, and Damian Paletta, Washington coverage chief for the Wall Street Journal. Thank you both for your time. Have a great weekend.
19: Thank you.
3: It's Here and Now.
0: The White House has removed the three remaining members of the independent bipartisan commission that supports states in administering elections. We're going to learn what this could mean for upcoming elections in 15 minutes. And hey, thanks to everyone who came out last night for Wait, Wait, Don't Tell Me. What a fun show that was. You can hear what made it into the broadcast version tomorrow morning at 10, tomorrow night at 7, and again Sunday afternoon at 2 o'clock on 89.7 WUWM. 89.7 WUWM acknowledges and thanks Educators Credit Union for their generous support of education reporting on WUWM. 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
3: It's Here and Now. Kelly Ramsey's first year as a hotshot wildland firefighter in California broke all kinds of records. In 2020, California was an inferno. 10,000 fires broke out across the state and turned more than 4 million acres to ash. Ramsey pushed her body and her mind to the limit that summer as a member of a crew known as the Rowdy River Hotshots. And if that challenge wasn't hard enough, Ramsey did it as the only woman on the crew that season. Her book about that time is called Wildfire Days. It just came out in paperback. Kelly Ramsey joined me to talk about the book last summer. There are different kinds of wildland firefighters. What makes a hotshot a hotshot?
24: Yeah, so a hotshot goes through a very specific kind of training and series of qualifications. So hotshot crews often are asked to go to the most difficult, dangerous, or just sort of hard to reach parts of a wildfire. So we train a bit harder and have to do a certain number of pull-ups and push-ups. You have to run a mile and a half at a certain pace. A lot of people will say it's kind of like the special forces of wildland fire or the Navy SEALs of wildland fire. So yeah, just a really specialized group.
3: Not only were you the only woman on the crew that first year, you were also in your late 30s. Why at that point in your life did this idea of chasing fire as a hotshot appeal to you?
24: Yeah, I'm not exactly sure. It might not have been a wise choice, but, I just sort of stumbled into it. I was working for the Forest Service already, and the town in which I lived, Happy Camp, is a really especially fire-prone part of California. So I had seen some local wildfires, and I was just surrounded by firefighters. And the more I saw them do the job and learned about fire, the more fascinated I became.
3: I'm thinking about the hike at the beginning of your first season. The crew heads up a mountain, essentially carrying all kinds of heavy gear. You've mentioned the physical demands of this job, but just talk about that, how you prepared to do it.
24: Yeah, so the training for crews like ours actually begins the previous fall. You spend 5 to 6 months just hiking up the steepest hill you can find. And by hill, I mean a vertical mountain. And you try to carry as much weight as you can. So I would always carry at least 45 pounds, which is the standard weight of a wildland firefighter's pack. But then often I would add extra weight or I would carry a chainsaw. So you want to be able to carry 65, 70 pounds. But it's like a training montage. You have to do a lot of running and a lot of running hills. And then, push-ups, pull-ups, sit-ups, wall sits, weight training. I trained at least 6 days a week for those 6 months. And then when the whole crew comes on together in May, you spend about a month training physically and like in a classroom to prepare for the season.
3: Listen, I know a lot of women who are incredibly strong and fit, more than men, but you're also working with a crew of buff 20-year-old guys. How much pressure did you feel from the group to perform like the dudes? And I use that word because I think that's what they call themselves.
24: Yeah, and what I call them a lot. I felt some pressure from them, to be sure, but I think the greatest pressure came from myself. You know, that first hike that you mentioned, I didn't perform well despite having trained for the entire off season, and I just felt, incredibly humiliated and terrified. I was like, I have to get up to speed, because not only do I need to do that in order to just be a competent member of the crew, but I'm the only female and I need to show them, what women can do, what I can do.
3: You did. But it's not just your crew that has so few women. I mean, across the industry, wildland firefighters, hotshots especially, this is a reality. This is what you're up against. How much did that hang over you and your psyche as you prepared to undertake this challenge?
24: A lot. So some people have said there are about 15% women in wildland fire. I've also heard 10%. But when you get to these more competitive crews, hotshot crews, smoke jumpers, rappel crews who, rappel out of helicopters into fires, when you get to those groups, it's usually more like 5% female, and you're probably going to be the only woman or one of two women. So it really hung over me. I thought, I need to show what a woman can do. It wasn't just I need to show what I can do, but I need to be able to, sort of vindicate or prove that any woman can do this.
3: I'm speaking with Kelly Ramsey, author of Wildfire Days. And Kelly, this is not just a book about fire. It's also a very personal book about your relationships with your fiance at the time, with the other men on the crew. You also write about your complicated relationship with your dad, who is an alcoholic. He left your mother when you were a child. How much did that shape this journey of yours fighting fires in the mountains?
24: I think that my own backstory, my own life up to that point, was really shaping what drove me to go to the mountains in the first place. I don't think I necessarily recognized that completely at the time. But yeah, I had this impulse to go out into the world, and especially to go out into nature, always seeking something. And I think, I was looking for myself in a way, but I was also looking for my true family or a place where I could feel at home. And so I think in a lot of ways, that's what led me to the Forest Service and also what drew me to fire, that sense of trying to find myself and trying to find a place where I belonged.
3: As you were searching for that, I don't know if you could have prepared for what you found. 2020, as I said, a historic year for fire in California. Did you realize at the time what you had signed up for and how big the job would be?
24: No, not at all. I had only seen some small fires in Happy Camp in 2019. I had seen the column of one big fire from a distance, but, I'd never seen 50-foot flame lengths and, a wall of flames racing across a desert, or I'd never seen torching, which is when a tree just kind of ignites from the base and the whole thing goes up with this like giant whoosh in 1 second. And if a bunch of trees are torching at once, it sounds kind of like a jet engine roaring in the distance. I had never seen a smoke column up close. So yeah, everything was just this surprise to me, and I spent a lot of time being awestruck and having my jaw drop open and being made fun of by the guys for for being so awestruck.
3: You also spent a lot of time really filthy dirty, didn't you?
24: Yes. Yeah. So most of the time, hotshot crews just sleep in the dirt in the woods pretty close to the fire line. We have a really simple setup of just a tarp and a sleeping bag on the ground. And there are fire camps that have showers, but we never really had the time. At the end of the shift, you've worked 16 hours, you go into camp, you grab your dinners, and you head back out to the woods. We never really had the time to use the showers, so you're going 14 days without a shower, which would be gross even if you weren't working in ash and dirt, but you are working in ash and dirt, so you get...
3: And it's 110 degrees, yeah.
24: Yeah, so you get really smelly, but you can't even smell yourself because your nose is full of like these soot ash boogers.
3: Yeah. Oh, well, listen, I know this is kind of a tough transition, but it's a dangerous job as well. It's dirty and dangerous. You didn't lose any members of your team, thank God, but you're well aware of the very high-profile tragedies that have wiped out entire crews of hotshots over the years.
24: Yeah.
3: How did you handle the moments of fear fighting these huge fires? Fires like, you know, we've never really seen exactly in the Western United States before.
24: Mm-hmm. Yeah, you know, at first, it didn't really sink in. There's such a culture in firefighting of really being prepared and practicing for any emergency or eventuality. You know, we do a ton of training on extractions and we do a ton of medical drills. And so you can have this this false idea that because you're really well trained, that you're safe. And the veil kind of was lifted gradually for me. And my second season, we had a couple incidents where a tree strike happened. That's when a tree that's burned out at the base in the fire falls on a person. You know, I get chills now just talking about it. You know, for the first time, I realized, like, oh, my God, we could actually die out here.
3: You know, I was surprised, and maybe I shouldn't have been surprised, at the reaction of your fellow firefighters when that tree fell on a member of your crew. It was a very emotional moment for the whole team. People were in tears.
24: Yeah, that moment was so striking and so beautiful in many ways because I really didn't expect that out of them. You know, we had an after-action review, an AAR as we call it. Usually an AAR is really practical. You just sort of talk about, you know, why did this happen? What could we have done better? You know, what will we do next time to prevent this? And, you know, it started out that way. And then the men just started telling stories about other close calls they had had, injuries they'd seen on the fire line, and people just started openly weeping. They will not like me saying that about them because everybody really prizes being tough and unemotional in fire culture. But they wept and I wept. And it was such a moment of connection for all of us, of understanding that we all share this fear and this heartbreak and this deep, deep desire for everyone to stay safe because we love each other.
3: You had to retire for health reasons. I can't help but wonder, though, how you feel this time of year. The temperatures are starting to rise. Columns of smoke are starting to become visible from fires that burn in the distance. I can see that sometimes even from where I am in Phoenix. Like, do you feel that urge to go back out there, even though at this point your body can't allow you to do that?
24: Oh, yes. Yeah. Every year, you see sort of like the first fires happening and you hear that a crew or even, you know, my former crew, I hear that they've gone somewhere and I feel this intense jealousy and longing to be out there because it's the most incredible job. It's absolutely amazing.
3: Kelly Ramsey's book is Wildfire Days, A Woman, A Hotshot Crew, and the Burning American West. Kelly, thank you so much. It was a pleasure to speak with you.
24: Thank you so much. It's really an honor to be here.
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6: Live from NPR News in Boston, I'm Steve Brown. A series of unclaimed airstrikes have hit Iran after the U.S. said it ended its attacks, raising questions about who targeted the Islamic Republic. Yesterday's strikes hit areas across southern Iran. The attacks come amid tensions over the Strait of Hormuz, a crucial waterway for oil and gas. Iran insists on controlling it, while the U.S. and allies want it reopened as a free international waterway. The president posted on social media this morning that the ceasefire is now over. China has successfully recaptured the first stage of a rocket after a launch, marking a breakthrough for its space program. The Long March 10B rocket's first stage separated after liftoff and returned to a platform in the sea. The achievement, reported by state media, mirrors what SpaceX has been doing for years to reduce launch costs. One of Spain's deadliest wildfires has killed at least 12 people, authorities report, as soaring temperatures grip the country. The fire in Almería, a popular holiday spot located in southeastern Spain, claimed several lives as victims tried to flee in burnt-out vehicles. 8 people have been injured and 23 are unaccounted for. The blaze is still burning and has consumed over 3,200 hectares of forest and farmland. 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
0: World Cup fans have been expressing their pride for country through dress, synchronized rowing, face painting, and singing. Well, more singing is going to happen during the final match when pop stars from around the world will perform for the very first time at a halftime show of the World Cup. We're going to find out who's performing in 7 minutes. My neighbor is at the Spain-Belgium game right now. Pretty good view from her $1,000 seat. 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
8: It's Here and Now. The White House has removed the leaders of an independent federal agency that helps states administer elections. The firings at the Election Assistance Commission come just months before the midterm elections. NPR political correspondent Ashley Lopez is here to talk about it. Welcome, Ashley.
10: Yeah, hey there.
8: Okay, so first off, this is an agency that many people haven't heard of. Mm-hmm. Why was it established and what does it do?
10: Yeah, so the EAC was established in 2002 in the wake of the 2000 presidential election. I don't know if folks remember, it was a very close and very chaotic election that ended with intervention from the Supreme Court. And at the root of that chaos was like straightforward election administration errors, right? So like badly designed ballots. Right. So after all of that, Congress passed a law called the Help America Vote Act, which among other things established the EAC. And like much of what the EAC does is provide resources to election officials in an effort to prevent snafus of like what happened in 2000. They also certify electronic voting machines. And importantly to people like me, the agency also conducts a survey after every big election to see how things went. So overall, this agency doesn't have like a significant role in elections because we have decentralized elections in this country. And that just means that states and local governments run their own elections, not the federal government.
8: All right. But in an effort to prevent things like a repeat of the hanging chads the Florida ballots in 2000, they're trying to basically give education, training, guidance. All right. Has the White House explained why they're essentially dismantling the EAC by removing its commissioners?
10: Well, a White House official issued a statement saying that Mr. Trump has the right to remove individuals who, quote, may not be totally aligned with the important task of securing American elections, end quote. This official also said that these dismissals are part of the federal government's strategy to work across agencies to safeguard elections from fraud and abuse, which I should note is very rare in American elections.
8: All right. Well, here's my question. It's an independent commission, but a recent Supreme Court ruling gave the president power to fire most independent regulators. Is there something going on that Trump wanted these regulators to do that they were pushing back on?
10: Well, I mean, I think it's worth saying that, you know, this is an important part of like what happened here. The court reversed decades of precedent in the Rebecca Slaughter case by saying essentially that the president can remove whoever he wants from these independent agencies, which, by the way, were created to have some distance from politics. I also want to say, I think it's worth noting that Trump has removed Democratic members of independent agencies various times now, including in some of the very few election related agencies we have, specifically the FEC, the Federal Elections Commission, which is a big you know, campaign finance regulator. And that agency has been without a quorum for at least a year now, which means it hasn't been able to do much meaningful work. But yeah, I mean, before this, Trump did sign an executive order that directed the EAC to add this proof of citizenship requirement to the federal voter registration form that it maintains. But like a lot of, you know, Trump's election related executive orders, so far the federal courts have stepped in and said this cannot go into effect.
9: Interesting. All right, Ashley, we've only got about 30 seconds left. Just briefly tell us how these firings fit into the larger context of Trump trying to influence elections.
10: Yeah, well, I mean, Trump has not hid the fact that he wants power over how elections are run in this country, and he keeps running into the fact that our elections are decentralized. Either way, I think this adds to the tension that election officials are feeling across the country ahead of these midterms. Trump is expected to lose some power, and, you know, this, you know, he's not in the position usually that wanting to sort of flame out tension.
9: NPR politics correspondent Ashley Lopez, thank you so much.
10: Yeah, thank you.
9: This is Here and Now.
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9: I'm Indira Lakshmanan in Boston. It's Here and Now. With the FIFA World Cup semifinals on Tuesday, we'll soon know which two titans will be battling for soccer's global crown. The final match is a week from Sunday, and for the first time in World Cup history, there will be a halftime show with some of the world's biggest musical acts, including Queen of Pop, Madonna. Everybody get up and dance. Latin music goddess Shakira from Colombia, along with singer-songwriter Burna Boy from Nigeria. South Korean boy band BTS. It's so tight. I mean, no way side. I mean, booty money style. I mean, we're living the life. And Canada's own pop and R&B icon Justin Bieber. Miguel Perez from NPR's World Cafe is here with us. Miguel, welcome back.
14: Hi, Indira. It's good to be back.
9: So, the halftime artist. This has got to be the most cross-cultural pop wattage we have seen together on stage since Live Aid. Am I right?
14: Yes, we are in for, like, a real treat. I think I cannot imagine, like, a more international lineup for the inaugural FIFA World Cup halftime show. Like you mentioned, we have the de facto queen of the World Cup, as I like to refer to her, Shakira, and she will almost certainly be performing the official song of this year's World Cup. It's called Dai Dai, which is spelled D-A-I-D-A-I, and it's an Italian phrase that means come on, come on. So listen to this.

lived in Colombia for a few years, and I love Shakira. And she has contributed original songs to 4 World Cups now, a record. I got to admit, my favorite is Hips Don't Lie from 2006. I mean, I don't think anything beats that. Let's listen.

0: Okay, that never gets old. It may be 20
1: it's
0: years,
1: so
0: but
1: good.
0: That never gets old. So tell me, Miguel, what is your favorite Shakira song from the World Cup?
1: You know, maybe it's just nostalgia for me, but I think that the song that she released in 2010 for the World Cup hosted by South Africa takes the cake. It's Waka Waka featuring the South African group Freshly Ground.

0: One of the fun things about that song is that it almost applies to this World Cup, which has been a fantastic World Cup for African teams, from Cape Verde to Egypt, which, you know, nearly held off the World Cup champions, Argentina, to Morocco, who beat Canada. I mean, this has been a really great year for the African nations in the World Cup, so that song feels pretty timely.
1: It really has.
0: This time for Africa. All right, let's talk about the songs we're hearing from the fans in the stands. I have to say, I appreciate Oasis as much as the next person who lived through the 1990s, but of all the songs by all the amazing English rock and pop royalty out there, why are England fans singing Wonderwall?
1: You know, it all started after England's win against Croatia during their opening game in Dallas. Fans started chanting Wonderwall.

0: and the England national team, they joined in. English soccer star Harry Kane called it his favorite moment. They got visibly emotional, and it has caught fire since then. As to why, Oasis and Wonderwall in particular, I think partially because Oasis is touring again, which has drummed up a lot of interest, renewed interest in them. And, you know, England fans also just love a pop song chant. You know, I think it was several years ago at Euro 2020, Sweet Caroline became the fan chant. So for whatever reason, Wonderwall has just caught fire this time around.
1: So another song that we've heard in the stands from French fans is by French rapper Vegadream. Let's listen.

0: All right, that is really catchy. They're saying Allez les Bleus, so let's go blue. What is the story behind this track?
1: I love this one. So that Allez les Bleus means it's the famous rallying cry for France's national sports teams. And this song, it's called Ramenez la Coupe à la Maison. It's France's go-to anthem for the World Cup. It means bring the cup home in French. And Vegedream released it in 2018, right before France won that World Cup, which was hosted in Russia. And, you know, France is still the overall favorite to win this year's cup. So I feel like we're probably going to hear quite a bit of Ramenez la Coupe à la Maison in the coming days.
0: I'm betting you that this is a good luck charm thing for them. It's like their lucky rabbit's foot. It won them the cup
1: absolutely.
0: In 2018. So they're going for it again 8 years later. All right.
1: Definitely.
0: What about reigning champions Argentina? I mean, they were sweating bullets during that game last Tuesday against Egypt, in which they almost didn't make it to the quarterfinals. What are their fans singing in the stands to keep themselves going?
1: That game was such a nail biter. So the Argentina fans are definitely going to be blasting a song that is performed by an Argentine rock band called La Mosca. It's the song is called Muchachos, ahora nos volvimos a ilusionar.

0: All right, so tell us what that song is about.
1: So the original song is from 2003. The original song title translates to "Guys, I'm getting drunk tonight." But the band reworked the song for the World Cup in 2022 in Qatar, where Argentina eventually earned their third championship title. And so the reworked song title translates to "Guys, we're dreaming again," which I think is much more apt for the World Cup.
0: They have hope again. It's true.
1: Yes.
0: All right, Miguel, do you have your own World Cup anthem?
1: You know, every 4 years, I root for Mexico. That's where my family is from. So the classic soccer chant for Mexican fans is a folk song called Cielito Lindo. And here's a classic version of that song by Mexican icon Vicente Fernandez.

0: Amazing. And that's got to be hard for fans to sing along to, am I right?
1: You know, you would think so, but when emotions are high, especially at their final game in this year's World Cup against England, you know, the fans just belt it out. It means sing and don't cry. It's a very emotional song. We are a very emotional people, you know, and it works. We cry if we lose. We cry if we win. It's perfect. It's the perfect song.
0: Well, let's hope everyone is going to be crying tears of joy next Sunday for the World Cup final, whichever lucky two teams make it. Miguel Perez is a producer for NPR's World Cafe. Miguel, thank you so much for joining us and sharing some of the wonderful musical sounds of this wonderful World Cup.
1: Thank you for having me.

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1: And Spain and Belgium are playing right now for a chance to move on to the semifinals. They're approaching the end of the first half and are tied 1-1. Pilot Wally Funk was an aviation pioneer. In the 1960s, she went through NASA training but wasn't allowed to become an astronaut. You may remember, though, 5 years ago, she finally reached space on a Blue Origin flight. Well, she passed away this week at the age of 87. We've got a remembrance of Wally Funk this afternoon during All Things Considered on Milwaukee's NPR.
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4: It's Here and Now. Early voting is underway here in Arizona for the July 21st primary election. Republicans are eager to find a candidate that will help them win back the governor's office in November. And key congressional races could change the balance of power in Washington. But there is also a big fight between county officials that brings back memories of the 2020 election when President Trump falsely claimed he beat Joe Biden in this critical swing state.

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1: Out while you're voting and make sure that state laws are being followed. They basically disagree over a whole host of issues because state law, in some cases, delegates authority to one side or the other, and in some cases, it's unclear. And so that's why we've gone to court now for the past year almost, and a judge has sided with County Recorder Heap, saying that the supervisors, in some cases, took away duties, responsibilities, resources that belong to his office.
2: We're in Phoenix, Maricopa County. More than 2 million voters are here, so that's why this is essential here, because this county is incredibly important when it comes to state politics and elections.
1: Yeah, it's really hard to win a statewide race. You talked about the governor's race without winning Maricopa County. It's been done before, but it's very rare. So ensuring people here can vote, aren't confused, the poll workers aren't confused, making sure things go seamlessly is really important. And we've had some hiccups in recent years. You know, you talked about 2020 where, you know, no proven claims of fraud, but where just people yelling from the rooftops that something bad happened through every a wrench and everything. And then in 2022, we had issues with some ballot printers not working. So, like, that can really cause problems, and then also undermining of faith in elections that we're talking about, whether it's real, like the ballot printer issue, or false claims.
2: Well, to that point, recently, as you know, a video surfaced of two election workers removing a scanner from headquarters during a local election. How has something like that stirred up the controversy and the conversation even further?
1: Yeah, that's directly connected to this controversy we're talking about between the recorder and the supervisors. Those were actually two members of the recorder's staff who went in and took this piece of a ballot scanning equipment while a local election was being counted. The recorder claims that equipment belongs to his office. The supervisors say no, it doesn't. So again, they're just fighting back and forth. But it all boils down to the fact that this piece of voting equipment was taken. The supervisors say they don't know what happened to it for the hour or so it was gone before it was returned and actually had to replace it. And underlying all of this is this chain of custody issue, whether it's ballots or machines or anything like that. You know, these election officials are charged with knowing where this stuff is at all times so that if an issue comes up, they can say, no, like, this election was fair. We know where the ballots were. We know where the machines were. And Heap actually ran on a platform that the county wasn't doing this with the support of people like President Trump, like former gubernatorial candidate Kari Lake, who claimed elections weren't secure, saying that chain of custody needed to be improved. And now we see members of his office maybe undermining that.
2: Okay. And in fact, Justin Heap, the recorder, is a Trump supporter, endorsed by Trump. And he is supported by a law firm organized by Stephen Miller, one of President Trump's top aides.
1: That's right. Heap sought out his own counsel, and that is James Rogers. He works for America First Legal, a nonprofit started by Stephen Miller with the specific aim of supporting the Trump agenda, of supporting these election security measures that are all going back to 2020, like you mentioned. It's all undergirded by this unproven idea that our elections here are not safe and secure. And that's also what's behind kind of this conflict between the supervisors who claim that our elections are secure here. You know, there might be issues once in a while, but we figure them out, we fix them. And Heap, while not claiming 2020 was stolen himself, is supported by all these people who were, and also supported all these claims that the former recorder, another Republican, Stephen Richer, wasn't doing the things needed to make sure our elections are secure.
2: Well, meanwhile, early voting in the primary election is ongoing as we speak. Has any of this affected the way that people are casting their ballots in Maricopa County?
1: We haven't heard of any specific issues, you know, with a voter going in and not being able to do something right now, but we actually just got an Arizona Supreme Court decision handed down that sided with Heap in this ongoing lawsuit and adopted an interim plan that he proposed to split these election duties. And a lot of that plan would keep existing things in place for the primary. So we're talking about voting locations, drop boxes where people can drop their ballots, that kind of thing, to avoid this kind of conflict. But in other cases, it's essentially directing poll workers at one location to have to go to the recorder for direction or go to the Board of Supervisors for direction based on which duty they're fulfilling. It could be the same person doing different things throughout the day. So you could see where that could lead to confusion for a poll worker, which then leads to confusion for the voters who are relying on those poll workers to give them guidance. Even though there's a Supreme Court order now saying you have to cooperate, these sides have not shown an ability to do that over the past year.
2: Wayne Chutsky, reporter on KJZZ's Politics Desk, joining me here in front of the Maricopa County Courthouse in downtown Phoenix. Wayne, thank you so much.
1: Yeah, thank you for having me.
2: Here and Now is a production of NPR and WBUR. I'm Peter O'Dowd in Phoenix.
3: And I'm Indira Lakshmanan in Boston. Happy Friday, everyone. Have a great weekend. This is Here and Now.

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2: 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I'm Scott Detrow.
0: And I'm Mary Louise Kelly. Coming up, crime writer Tana French writes novels set in Dublin.
2: So what does she read when she is looking for great fiction set in Ireland?
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4: Live from NPR News in Culver City, California, I'm Dwayne Brown. In Mississippi, questions continue to swirl around the death of a teenager who went out on a boat last weekend with friends off the remote Horn Island, but Nolan Wells' remains were found in the water a couple of days later. His friend said he stayed behind when the boat took on water. From Mississippi Public Broadcasting, Elise Gregg has more.
5: At a press conference in New York City today, Wells' parents, their attorney, Benjamin Crump, and Reverend Al Sharpton say they're still asking for any information, photos, videos, or statements, to get insight into what happened during their son's July 4th trip to Mississippi's Barrier Islands. State and independent autopsy results are still pending. Sharpton announced he'll officiate Wells' funeral, with details still being finalized.
4: Elise Gregg reporting, the family attorney says Wells' friends took his cell phone when they left the boat. As we heard, an autopsy on the cause of his death is still pending. A large swath of the West is forecast to roast this weekend under a dangerous heat wave. Forecasters say some places could smash all-time records. Sierra Hewlett from member station KUER has more.
6: The National Weather Service has issued an extreme heat warning for parts of Utah, Colorado, Idaho, Montana, and North Dakota. Utah Assistant State Climatologist John Meyer says climate change is making summer heat waves like this more of the norm.
7: We have more opportunities during that period for these big heat waves to develop, and they last a little bit longer, they're a little bit more intense, and they're becoming more frequently on a year-to-year time scale.
6: Here's how to be safe. The Weather Service says to stay inside with air conditioning if you can. If you do need to go outside, wear lightweight, light-colored clothes, drink a lot of water, and try to move outdoor activities away from the hottest parts of the day.
4: Sierra Hewlett reporting. You're listening to NPR News. More university students are sticking with it. A new report finds a higher number of students are remaining enrolled in college after their first semester. NPR's Alyssa Nadworny has that story.
8: The National Student Clearinghouse Research Center tracks persistence and retention to see if students who head to college actually stay there on the path to a degree. More than 2.6 million students started college in the fall of 2024, and the report found more than 77% of them returned to school for a second year. That's up slightly from the prior year's data. There were also increases in the outcomes for Black and Hispanic students. They saw decade-high rates at which they returned to college for the next fall. Racial gaps still persist, with white and Asian students returning to college at higher rates. Alyssa Nadworny, NPR News.
4: The German automaker Volkswagen is cutting its vehicle options by nearly half as sales dropped more than 8% in the second quarter. VW sales in China saw the biggest drop, down more than a third this year, as the company seeks to reduce overcapacities to make it faster and more competitive. Employees have been protesting outside a VW factory near Berlin, where the company is shifting production to produce more electric vehicles. Stocks rallied and finished higher to end a wild week of trading on Wall Street. This is NPR.
9: 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I'm Graham Thomas. A nonprofit that stewards several Milwaukee community gardens is teaching first and second graders about soil and composting. WUWM environmental reporter Susan Benz has that story coming up in 10 minutes on Milwaukee's NPR.
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0: This is All Things Considered from NPR News. I'm Mary Louise Kelly.
12: And I'm Scott Detrow. Three passengers in the van that was involved in a fatal shooting by Immigration and Customs Enforcement agents in Houston are disputing the agency's account of the incident. Those men were detained by ICE during the encounter Tuesday and have remained in a detention facility just outside of Houston since. Houston Public Media's Bianca Seward has been covering the story this week and is joining us now. Hey, Bianca.
13: Hi.
12: We spoke earlier this week when a lot of details still hadn't come out. Now we've learned a lot more. So tell us who these passengers are and what they have said about what happened.
13: Yeah, the three men in the van who were traveling to work with the victim, Lorenzo Salgado Araujo, are now speaking out for the first time about their experience through their lawyer. First, ICE agents said Tuesday afternoon that during the encounter, Salgado Araujo had, quote, weaponized his vehicle and was attempting to run over an ICE agent when the agent fired his weapon. Hugo Valderas, the lawyer representing two of the detainees, said at a press conference earlier today that when he spoke with his clients, they said there was never an ICE agent directly in front of their car. And they say that the shots from ICE came from the side of the car. Valderas also said that the men tell him they've been pressured by ICE officers at the detention center to sign self-deportation papers.
14: I can tell you, my clients will forever be physically and emotionally scarred by this killing. None of these families will ever be whole again.
13: These accounts will be critical in any investigation, since the Department of Homeland Security said in a statement that the agents were not wearing any body cameras during the encounter.
12: Video evidence has been so important in figuring out what actually happened with earlier ICE shootings. Do we know why these agents were not wearing body cameras?
13: DHS said in a statement that officers had not been issued body-worn cameras due to the, quote, back-to-back Democrat shutdowns. Democratic Congresswoman Sylvia Garcia, who represents the district where the shooting happened, said that she spoke with Acting ICE Director David Venturella and was told there is no dash cam video of the incident either.
15: Then I reminded him that through the big ugly bill, they got billions and billions of dollars. In this last vote that we had, they got more money and they still have not put body cameras in everyone.
13: The agency has said that all field officers will have body cameras within the next 60 days. Garcia also told us that she was told Salgado Araujo was not the intended target of the operation. She says it was one of the other passengers in the van that had, quote, final removal orders. In a statement, DHS said ICE agents saw an individual resembling their target in the van when the officers initiated the encounter.
12: What are the next steps here?
13: For now, the Federal Bureau of Investigations is still the lead agency handling the inquiry, but their focus is of the potential assault on a federal law enforcement officer. Advocacy groups and the family of Salgado Araujo have asked for an independent investigation. Harris County District Attorney Sean Teer confirmed Thursday his office is gathering information and investigating, but says they've not been invited by the federal agencies to collaborate, and because so, they may not be privy to all the evidence the FBI or DHS collects.
16: When someone in our community loses their life at the hands of law enforcement, That is the ultimate breach of trust with our community. And if we aren't transparent, if the people don't believe that we are actively investigating and holding ourselves and law enforcement accountable, we will lose that trust so quickly.
13: He's asked the public to share any video or witness accounts with his office.
12: There had been calls for Houston's police department to investigate this. Houston's mayor, John Whitmire, said that won't happen. Is that still the case?
13: The Houston Police Department is still not conducting its own investigation. Mayor Whitmire just held a press conference in the last hour, and he said he's supporting the DA's investigation. He says he's asked that the FBI begin sharing information. Mm-hmm. Houston Police Department Chief Noe Diaz also sent a letter to the FBI office here in Houston to offer assistance and support the investigation. Mm-hmm. Chief Diaz says they will meet with FBI Special Agent in Charge Jason Hudson on Tuesday to discuss a path forward.
12: Houston Public Media's Bianca Seward, thank you.
13: Thank you.
0: President Trump says while a ceasefire with Iran is over, he is still open to negotiations. This comes after days of intense airstrikes between the two sides. The stakes for reaching a peace deal are high. President Trump wants the Strait of Hormuz open. That's to help bring down oil prices ahead of the midterm elections. But Iran could also stand to rake in billions of dollars if an agreement can be reached. NPR International Affairs correspondent Jackie Northam joins us. Hey there.
17: Hi, Mary Louise.
0: So to take stock of where we are, there was this agreement that was signed 3 weeks back. President Trump wanted the Strait of Hormuz open. He thought he got what he wanted. What did Iran get out of that deal?
17: It got a lot of sweeteners from the U.S., which would have equated into a windfall of money. And, you know, that included the potential unlocking of tens of billions of dollars of Iran's own money that's been frozen in foreign banks. And this is from oil sales it had made before Trump pulled out of the Obama nuclear deal in 2018. The exact amount isn't known, but I spoke with Suzanne Maloney, and she's an Iran specialist at the Brookings Institution. And she says getting that money could be a lifeline for Iran's battered economy if the regime held up its end of the agreement with the U.S. Here she is.
18: There really is quite a sizable amount of funding Iran has not had access to that would be potentially provided if, in fact, we see the reciprocal steps that the Iranians were responsible for making good on their commitment to reopen the Strait of Hormuz.
17: Now, the agreement also proposed that a $300 billion investment fund be set up for reconstruction. And Trump suggested Iran's Gulf neighbors, you know, such as Saudi Arabia and the UAE, could make up the core of that fund. But, you know, this fund was in its very, very early stages.
0: Well, and am I right in recalling, Jackie, that the other sweetener, the other big incentive the U.S. had offered was waiving all sanctions on Iran's oil? That must have been huge for Iran.
17: Oh, yes. It was important to Iran and potentially worth a huge amount of money. You know, oil is a key driver of Iran's economy, and there have been sanctions on the sector since Trump pulled out of the nuclear deal in his first term. Iran has still been able to sell to China, but it's been at rock bottom prices, and it's had to move the crude using a shadow fleet, you know, these old oil tankers. I asked Gregory Brew what lifting the sanctions did for Iran, and he's a senior analyst at the Eurasia Group, and he focuses on both oil and Iran. And he said initially countries were skittish of buying Iranian oil despite the waivers because they didn't know how solid the agreement was. But he said over the long term, the potential value of the sanctions waiver was huge.
19: With the waiver, Iran could have done direct deals with countries, could have done those deals in dollars, which would have been of great value to the Iranian economy. And it also would have reduced Iran's dependence on China.
17: And Mary Louise, Bruce said Iran stood to make between $8 and $9 billion during the 2 month agreement.
0: I'm hearing a lot of would have, could have, like past tense stuff. So let me bring us up to this week when we saw the U.S. slapping sanctions back on Iran's oil. Why?
17: Well, the U.S. pulled back on those waivers after Iran attacked three tankers in the Strait of Hormuz, and the vessels had been trying to transit the strait using a route that hugs Oman's coastline rather than Iran's coastline. Now, Tehran says it dictates what happens in the strait and so launched these strikes on the vessels to send a message. But the U.S. says, no, Iran does not control the Strait of Hormuz, and so revoked the waivers and launched airstrikes on Iran. The regime was furious because those waivers would have put much-needed money in its coffers. And that's really what sparked this latest round of fighting.
0: That's NPR's Jackie Northam. Thank you.
17: Thank you.
9: And you're listening to 89.7 WUWM. I'm Graham Thomas. A nonprofit that stewards several Milwaukee community gardens is teaching first and second graders about soil and composting. WUWM environmental reporter Susan Benz has that story right now.
20: The garden overflows with life and color. There are more than 30 raised beds, bordered by fruit trees, murals, benches, and a brand new brick path cutting through the middle. Lisa Roskowski says that's because most of their gardeners are over 60.
21: Roughly 90% of our gardeners at this garden have some kind of mobility challenge. A knee or a back issue or a cane, a scooter. It's a little overwhelming if they can't participate fully in the garden.
20: This morning is about sparking interest in the next generation of gardeners, first and second graders to be exact.
22: I think I hear day campers coming. All
20: right, they're part of Peak Initiative's Pathfinder Camp, which takes place three blocks away at Tiefenthaler Park. Peak's mission is to nurture teamwork and listening skills through art, music, and today, gardening. Here's Rick Roskowski.
23: When we really got introduced to Peak, in this six-week summer camp program.
24: Yeah.
23: And we can certainly take all these kids and give them nutrition education, science education.
20: They'll also share
23: of how plants grow and things. And then that just kind of leapfrogged into the composting initiative.
20: The campers come bearing gifts, a wagon's worth of food leftovers from breakfast and lunches served at camp. The blueberries, watermelon, and other foods would otherwise be pitched in the garbage. Today, they're feeding the compost. The kids make themselves comfortable on a rainbow-colored parachute spread beneath the shade of cherry trees. And Lisa Roskowski asks,
22: we talked about the four things plants need to grow. All right, if you remember one of them, raise your hand. There were so many good pathfinders, I don't even know where to start. We'll start with you.
25: Soil.
22: We need soil. What else do we need?
20: The Roskowskis have about an hour to entice the campers to consider soil, bugs, and worms, and of course the compost they're helping to create. And that's just what they do.
22: So who here has thrown something in the compost bin while they were at Peak? Elena.
26: Want to go first?
22: What did you put in the compost bin at Peak?
25: Blueberries.
22: All right.
20: Before you know it, Rick Roskowski has rolled over wheelbarrows full of composting stuff.
27: So I have little tools. If you want, you can move things around and examine what's in there and tell us what you see.
20: Some kids hesitate, but many pick up a tool and investigate.
25: I see a worm.
22: Oh, look at
25: them.
22: I see a worm.
25: I'm going to control. Can I touch it?
20: Then it's time to explore the garden.
22: Want to go pick in the kids' garden? Anybody want to go pick in the kids' garden? You want to pick cherries? You know where they are.
20: Some kids nibble lettuce, but most gravitate to watering the garden plot created just for them.
22: All right, who wanted to taste lettuce?
25: I need more water.
22: You want to taste lettuce?
20: Ooh. Neighbor Santana Webb is here to help. Cherry Street Garden has been part of her life since she was five. By age nine, she had her own garden plot. Now an upcoming Rufus King High School senior, she still gardens and is proud of what she's been part of creating with the Roskowskis on this two-city lot oasis.
28: Gardening is definitely not a thing that is just like an overnight thing. It has to build up over time to get to where it is. And they have definitely put in the work and they have definitely looked out for everybody. So it's really an honor to be working with them in the garden because they definitely take time and they take pride in what they do. And they make sure everybody is heard.
20: Who knows? Maybe one or two of these campers will feel the same one day.
22: How about Jir and Mr. Tony help, okay?
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9: 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It's partly cloudy here in Milwaukee, with temperatures hovering around 77 degrees. 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
7: 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I'm Scott Detrow.
8: And I'm Mary the Reese Kelly. One of my favorite things to do when I am packing for a vacation is to read fiction set in the place where I'm going. I start hearing the voices in my head, the accent, the dialect. I start tracking where the characters go, and then I pull up a city map and start learning the geography of my destination. And then it is so fun when I finally arrive in real life and I get to wander around and think, oh, that's the square where they had the chase scene. Or, oh, that's the cafe where she finally confronted him. Well, in a few weeks, I am headed with high school friends to Dublin. And so I have been tearing through Tana French novels. Tana French is queen of Irish crime fiction, including the Dublin Murder Squad series. She's on the line from Dublin. Hi there.
24: Hello, Mary Louise. Thank you so much for having me.
8: So I thought I had gobbled up your entire Dublin Murder Squad series, and then I checked and realized that I'd never picked up the second. The second is titled The Likeness. It came out in 2008. I'm delighted to report I have rectified this omission. It totally holds up. I tore through it last week.
24: I'm delighted. Thank you so much.
8: And I mention it because of the way that you play with the setting. Just a little bit of backdrop. Several of the characters in The Likeness are students, PhD students at Trinity College, which, as you know well, is Ireland's oldest university, the alma mater of Oscar Wilde and Samuel Beckett, and this whole long list. It prompts me to ask, how much detail is the right amount of detail to bring a place to life for your readers?
24: Oh, that's hard, because when I love a place, as you know, my readers have probably noticed, I can talk about it for a really long time. I love places, especially places with atmosphere, places with history, and they do have that feeling for me that they have somewhere, if you could just catch it, all that recorded memory of all the people who have walked through and had experiences there and built their lives in these places.
8: A lot of the action in The Likeness takes place at Whitethorn House, this gorgeous stately manor house in the suburbs of Dublin, which has been in the hands of the same family for generations. You tie that to Ireland's history. You wrote, "This country's passion for property is built into the blood. Centuries are being turned out on the roadside at a landlord's whim. Helpless, teach your bones that everything in life hangs on owning your home." That's a theme that runs through quite a few of these books. Say more.
24: Oh, yeah. I think, well, part of that is just personal background, because I grew up with my family moving continent every few years because of my dad's job. So I craved a home that was my own and nobody could take it away. And that resonated really well when I landed in Ireland, because there is the history of centuries of British colonization.

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1: 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I'm Graham Thomas. 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
8: And I'm Mary Louise Kelly. Patriotic art is taking center stage this year as the United States celebrates its 250th. This month, we're looking at the effect of Trump administration policies on arts and culture. NPR's Chloe Veltman reports on how some artists are adapting to new patriotic priorities.
9: It's been 6 years since President Trump first announced his plan to build a sculpture park featuring 250 life-size statues of notable American figures.
10: And we will teach our children to know that they live in a land of legends.
9: Concrete plans for the National Garden of American Heroes are still in the works. Nevertheless, the National Endowment for the Arts has handed out some 50 grants to cultural groups around the country to help celebrate some of the heroes slated for inclusion, such as the 40th President of the United States.
11: God bless you, and God bless the United States of America.
9: At the Ronald Reagan Presidential Library and Museum, 40 miles northwest of downtown Los Angeles, the voice of the actor-turned-politician floats above music from his Hollywood career in a new orchestral and video work highlighting episodes from his colorful life.
12: Mr. Gorbachev, tear down this wall.
9: A regional group, the New West Symphony, created the Ronald Reagan Overture with the help of a $25,000 Garden of American Heroes grant from the NEA. Michael Christie is New West's music director.
13: Stirring patriotism on America's birthday. Like, that is a solid message. I'm proud of it.
9: Christie and the musicians perform against the backdrop of an enormous American flag. Reagan's Air Force One plane hangs above the audience. Audience member Teresa Brunasso is deeply moved.
14: It reaches out to your heart, it touches you inside and out, and it makes you so proud to be an American.
9: The NEA funds far more than patriotic programming, but this being the 250th anniversary year, there's a particular emphasis on national pride. In 2025, the Trump administration rescinded about $21 million in NEA grants, according to advocacy nonprofit Americans for the Arts. The money was pulled from projects around the country that did not meet the administration's funding objectives. For example, if they were too focused on diversity and inclusion, the administration said it was prioritizing grants for more patriotic works, like military band performances. In a statement, the NEA said the anniversary is an opportunity to celebrate our nation's rich artistic heritage and cultural legacy through many artistic disciplines and perspectives. The unexpected loss of funding devastated arts groups around the country, but some leaned into the spirit of American patriotism. Take the Chicago-based Mexican folk music group Sones de Mexico Ensemble. Last year, the NEA abruptly rescinded their grant to create concerts and education programs around a popular type of Mexican ballad known as a corrido. So when the group's co-founder, Juan Diaz, heard about the NEA's Garden of American Heroes grants, he decided to look down the list of heroes.
14: And I picked 8 people in U.S. history that I felt I could write a corrido about.
9: He repitched the project to the NEA, this time using Trump administration-approved subjects like aviator Amelia Earhart and baseball star Roberto Clemente. The grant came through.

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0: 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From NPR News, I'm Mary Louise Kelly.
1: And I'm Scott Detrow. France is on its way to the World Cup semifinals after a decisive win over Morocco.
0: It was an emotional matchup in Paris, which has a large Moroccan diaspora.
2: France-Morocco is very much a match with many dimensions, extremely emotional.
1: First News.
3: Live from NPR News in Culver City, California, I'm Dwayne Brown. Thousands of Haitian and Syrian immigrants with temporary protected status are losing their U.S. work permits. This comes after the Supreme Court last month ruled the Trump administration can terminate the designations. From member station WYSO, Catherine Mobley has more.
4: An estimated 15,000 Haitian immigrants live in Springfield, Ohio. Those who came into the U.S. under TPS no longer have that protection. This also means they no longer have a valid work permit and driver's license connected with that TPS. Rose Thalmer Joseph is with the Springfield Haitian Support Center. She says people are anxious.
5: They are asking what they are going to do, or they will be able to feed their family if they don't have any work permit. We don't have the answer.
4: Meanwhile, the Department of Homeland Security is offering $2,600 and a free flight home to those willing to self-deport. They can access it on the CBP Home Mobile app. For NPR News, I'm Catherine Mobley.
3: In Venezuela, survivors of two massive earthquakes last month that killed more than 3,800 people are now facing growing risk from unsanitary conditions. Reporter John Otis has more.
6: Nearly all quake survivors, with no place to go, are living in tents and underneath tarps in shelters like this one in a Caracas baseball park. It's one of more than 80 shelters that have sprung up for some 18,000 people whose homes were destroyed. But the World Health Organization warns of disease outbreaks, poor sanitation, and a lack of access to clean water in the shelters. Another problem is a shortage of health professionals. Thousands fled the country during an economic crisis. For NPR News, I'm John Otis.
3: And you are listening to NPR News. China says it has successfully tested a sea-based rocket booster recovery system. This marks Beijing's first attempt to compete with the U.S. in the reusable rocket space. From Hong Kong, Jan Karmazin-Brumby has more.
7: Named Long March 10B, the 230-foot rocket launched from China's southern Hainan Island. The rocket's booster returned 6 minutes later and was retrieved from an offshore platform. China is the second nation to ever recover an orbital-class rocket successfully. The test marks an attempt to break the U.S.'s historic dominance in the reusable rocket space. It comes after the U.S., Australia and Taiwan hit back at a Chinese ballistic missile launch earlier this week that splashed down in the southern Pacific Ocean. For NPR News, I'm Jan Kamzin-Brumby in Hong Kong.
3: Uncertainty over the war with Iran has caused China to block a key element used to make computers and medical equipment devices. Helium supply has been disrupted since the war began back in late February, and China produces about 15%. Helium is used for semiconductor manufacturing, think AI, as well as medical devices. China says it's temporarily blocking its helium exports amid the global supply disruption in the Strait of Hormuz. Well, stocks rallied and finished higher to end a wild week of trading on Wall Street. The Dow gained 149 points. This is NPR News.
8: And thanks for listening to 89.7 WUWM. I'm Graham Thomas. Many women will develop fibroids in their lifetime, and they affect a disproportionate number of black women. While fibroids are a very common medical issue, many people are still uncomfortable talking about them. Kim Shine has that story from our friends over at Radio Milwaukee, coming up in 10 minutes on Milwaukee's NPR.
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0: It's All Things Considered from NPR News. I'm Mary Louise Kelly.
1: And I'm Scott Detrow. The Centers for Disease Control and Prevention say multiple states have reported an increase in cases of cyclosporiasis. This is an intestinal illness caused by a microscopic parasite known as cyclospora. It can cause very severe, very unfortunate symptoms that no one wants, like major diarrhea. There are now cases reported in 31 states, and dozens of people have been hospitalized. The source of the outbreak is not yet known. NPR's Allison Aubrey joins us now to discuss the latest. Allison, can you bring us up to speed?
11: Yeah, hi there, Scott. So the outbreak seems to be hitting Ohio and Michigan the hardest. It's not uncommon to see cases of cyclospora in the summer, but Michigan typically identifies only about, say, 50 cases a year. As of now, the state has more than 1,500 cases. Around the country, the CDC says case counts are likely higher than the current data show, and they're still confirming more cases. There have been no deaths. This is typically not a fatal disease, but 86 people have been hospitalized. Now, people can become infected by consuming food or water that contains the parasite, and the CDC is actively investigating to try to identify the source. Prior outbreaks have been linked to fresh produce, including raspberries, leafy greens, herbs, but determining a likely source could take weeks or even longer.
1: 86 people you mentioned have been hospitalized. This can get serious pretty quickly. What is the treatment?
11: Yeah, so when someone is diagnosed after a stool test, doctors typically prescribe antibiotics. And if they're in the hospital, they may get IV fluids if they have severe dehydration. I spoke to Dr. Rebecca Shine. She's an infectious disease doctor at Michigan State. She explains a cyclospora infection can last a very long time, up to 6 weeks.
12: So that's why treatment is generally recommended for everybody. However, if you're healthy and have a normal immune system, the infection will go away on its own. So if you're already feeling better, you don't absolutely need to get treated.
11: She says if you have a compromised immune system or take a medication that can suppress your immune system, it's basically best to get treated with the antibiotic.
1: Are there steps people could take to protect themselves from being infected in the first place?
11: Sure. So food safety experts say heating food to 158 degrees is the most effective way to kill cyclospora parasites. Now, another option is to try to rinse produce under warm water. I spoke to Martin Bucknavage. He's a food safety expert, formerly with Penn State. He says this can be tough with fresh produce.
13: When we look at cyclospora, a lot of times it's going to come from the water that's being used, oftentimes in irrigation of those crops. The crops that we're looking at, whether it's basil or it's raspberries, are very gentle handling. And so, you know, it's not an easy thing to get rid of.
11: So not easy to rinse off, and that's a challenge.
1: I have to imagine understanding what the source is would help so much on this front. You said the CDC is actively investigating. How exactly do officials track that down, and why does it take so long?
11: Yeah, well, investigators begin by interviewing people to see what they've eaten and then conduct traceback to try to identify common sources. Now, this is tricky because the time between becoming infected and becoming sick can range from 2 days to 2 weeks or more, and people may not remember exactly what they ate. So investigators are trying to narrow in on foods that everyone who is sick has eaten. So it's challenging.
1: NPR's Allison Aubrey, thank you so much.
11: Thank you, Scott.
0: France beat Morocco yesterday 2-0 to advance to the semifinals of the World Cup. The match drew crowds to the streets of Paris to watch on big screens in the summer heat. In a country with a large Moroccan diaspora, many hearts were divided. NPR's Eleanor Beardsley brings us this postcard.
14: Along Paris's Grand Boulevard, a string of bars and cafes put up giant screens for the game. At one, a sea of red T-shirts and Moroccan flags. 32-year-old Brahim Essaba explains. Our parents were born in Morocco. We are children of immigrants, so we are supporting the country of our ancestors, he says. But we're also for France. It's our country, too. The tension mounts as France star Kylian Mbappe takes a penalty kick. Morocco fans explode in joy as it's blocked. We have the best goalkeeper in the world. We blocked France, screams Nabil Ben Saoud.
15: On supporte Mbappé, c'est les immigrés qui jouent aussi.
14: But we support Mbappe too, he says. He's from an immigrant background. It's a whole culture of mixing. France is a multicultural country. These French Morocco supporters say they are instilled with two cultures because they grow up going on summer vacation to Morocco every year to visit family.
2: So France-Morocco is very much a match with many dimensions, extremely emotional.
14: And not just for the fans, says Simon Cooper, author of World Cup Fever. Take Morocco defender Issa Diop, who, like several Morocco team players, was born and grew up in France. Never chosen for the French team, Diop, who is 29, decided to play for his mother's native country.
2: And of course, what happens, he gets to the quarterfinal and he's playing against the team he wanted to play for and always supported, France. And he's playing against his partner from the youth teams, Kylian Mbappe.
14: Tragically, says Cooper, in last night's game, Diop froze instead of attacking Mbappe as the star forward scored France's first goal, which sounded like this in the streets of Paris. There are nearly 100 World Cup players born in France, more than any other country, but only about a quarter play for the French team. Most play for the teams of their parents' home countries from across Africa. 27-year-old fan Bassin Majoub is of Tunisian origin, but he's rooting for Morocco because he says North African countries from the region known as the Maghreb stick together. France has a colonial history with countries of the Maghreb, he says, so there's a rivalry, but it's a healthy one. Soccer is about bringing people together to have fun. 6 minutes after Mbappe's goal, Ousmane Dembele scores again for France. Chants of Allez les Bleus, go Blues, rise in the night air.
16: Allez les Bleus!
14: 18-year-old Anas Farouchi changes his red Morocco T-shirt to a blue France jersey. We are Moroccan and French, he says. We're supporting both teams, so we'll be happy at the end of the evening, whatever happens. He says the fact that the Atlas Lions played France in the World Cup shows how far the Moroccan team has come. As the game wraps up around midnight, the crowd sings the Marseillaise. Les Bleus will advance now to the semifinals. Farouchi says for that match, everyone will be dressed in blue. Eleanor Beardsley, NPR News, Paris.
8: Fibroids are a common problem that often goes unspoken. Fibroids affect many women and a disproportionate number of black women. But there's still discomfort in talking about them. Kim Shine brings us the story from our friends at Radio Milwaukee.
17: At 38 years old, Tonda Thompson made a choice that changed her life.
18: I just felt like the uterus that I had was a problem and I wanted it out right away.
17: The mother of two and Milwaukee community health advocate faced an issue that impacts many women.
18: I looked like I was pregnant for about a year. And then, you know, you can see I don't look like that anymore.
17: Fibroids cause Tonda pain and confusion. She says trips to the emergency room and eventually demanding an ultrasound led to doctors finding several of the growths in her body. One was 7 centimeters, or about the size of an apple.
19: Fibroids are the most common benign tumor in women. By and large, it's a benign, you know, normal tissue, non-cancerous, but can be really problematic and symptomatic, definitely. You might hear them called leiomyoma or myoma. That's all the same thing as a fibroid.
17: Dr. Rebecca Mann was Tonda's OBGYN. She's a specialist with Frederick and the Medical College of Wisconsin.
19: And it's just sort of an aberrant overgrowth of uterine cells in the uterus that are stimulated by estrogen and progesterone, you know, our most common hormones of the female cycle. And for some reason, a cluster of these cells just keeps growing.
17: You may have seen the topic of uterine fibroids in recent headlines. Actress and advocate Lupita Nyong'o revealed she lives with more than 50 in her body, even after surgery. And while the exact cause of fibroids is unknown, experts believe that genetics and race play a role. Up to 70% of women develop them by the age of 50, and for Black women, up to 80% are at risk.
19: Unfortunately, we don't really have a good sense of the exact reason why. Definitely suspect that there's a genetic component of anybody of African ancestry having a higher risk. However, there are studies showing that the experience of fibroids is also different, and that could be because of access to healthcare.
17: Tonda says she watched her mom and sister suffer from the tumors, not thinking it would happen to her. But the impact was significant, and it took a toll on her mental health as well as her business.
18: Last summer, which is wild, I have a business called She Slings Wood, and I was building fences by myself, which is crazy, right? And I had all the energy in the world, but then one day, I just, like, a lot of the times I couldn't get up. It was a struggle to get up. I was not meeting my deadlines with jobs, with carpentry jobs.
17: There are treatments for fibroids, including waiting, taking medications, and procedures to shrink or remove them. But they can grow back, making a hysterectomy or complete removal of the uterus a final option.
18: You know, there's a stigma where people say, which is wrong, but people say when you get a hysterectomy, you're not a woman anymore. But I did feel like it was a part of me taken out, you know, for some time. I'm like, oh my God, I can't have babies anymore. And I'm a healthy baby advocate. I do the Harambe 5K. I do all this stuff around babies. And I don't have a daughter, too. So I'm like, man, I would never have a daughter. Like, I can't have a Tonda Jr. Like, what's going on? So it bothered me for a time. But at the moment of the decision, I was like, look, I don't want to bleed anymore. I don't want to have any problems with nothing. Just take it out.
17: In some ways, Tonda is now relearning how to care for herself. She's focused on eating healthier, delegating tasks, and getting back active. And as research continues on fibroids, Dr. Mann encourages women to advocate for themselves and find what's right for their lives.
19: Every OBGYN, I think, has a different comfort level with the many treatment options. And so if you're not getting, you know, the options that you were hoping, I think it's definitely reasonable to ask to talk to somebody else.
8: 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It's partly cloudy here in Milwaukee today, with temperatures hovering around 77 degrees. Stick around next hour for more All Things Considered on 89.7 WUWM, Milwaukee's NPR. Thanks so much for listening. I'm Graham Thomas. The time now is 4:48.

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0: 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I'm Scott Detrow.
1: And I'm Mary Louise Kelly. Coming up, crime writer Tana French writes novels set in Dublin.
0: So what does she read when she is looking for great fiction set in Ireland?
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1: A vote for Roddy Doyle, Irish fiction, after the news.
3: Live from NPR News in Culver City, California, I'm Dwayne Brown. Lawmakers in Houston are calling for an independent investigation into the fatal shooting of a Mexican immigrant by ICE agents from Houston Public Media. Kyle McClanahan reports witnesses are contradicting the government's account.
4: The shooting took place on Tuesday in the district of Congresswoman Sylvia Garcia. She says the acting director of ICE told her officers went after the wrong person.
5: He confirmed that Lorenzo Salgado Aroja was not the target of the operation, nor was his brother, who was a passenger in the vehicle.
4: An ICE spokesman says officers opened fire after the driver attempted to run them over. Attorney Hugo Balderas represents two of the men who were in the van at the time of the incident.
6: They confirmed that at no point was there ever an ICE agent directly in front of the vehicle. They also confirmed that the shots came from the sides, not from the front, which is inconsistent, you know, with the ICE agent's statement.
4: The local district attorney is also launching his own investigation. For NPR News, I'm Kyle McClinigan in Houston.
3: A new study finds that the number of people who died at the hands of law enforcement increased significantly in recent decades. NPR's Ritu Chatterjee has that.
7: The researchers used mortality files from the CDC's National Center for Health Statistics. They found that there had been nearly 12,000 deaths caused by law enforcement officers between 2003 and 2024. That included 270 children. Annual deaths of adults at the hands of law enforcement more than doubled in that time period. For children aged 17 and under, the annual deaths jumped by nearly five times, from 8 to 37. Nearly 90% of all deaths were caused by firearms. However, the researchers note that deaths by law enforcement are underreported, and their analysis may be underestimating the real toll.
3: You're listening to NPR News. The Africa Centers for Disease Control and Prevention says the Ebola outbreak in the Democratic Republic of Congo is now the fastest outbreak ever recorded. NPR's Jewel Bright reports.
8: Health officials say they are tracing potential Ebola cases in the provinces of Chopo and Haut-Uele. Two suspected cases are also being tested in the city of Kisangani, one of Congo's biggest cities. Health officials say the suspected cases suggest the outbreak is now spreading beyond three provinces in the country's eastern region, which had been the epicenter of the outbreak. More than 1,700 Ebola cases have been recorded in the DRC since the start of the outbreak in May, and at least 600 people have died. This week, health workers responding to the outbreak threatened to go on strike to protest poor working conditions and the non-payment of salaries. Jewel Bright, NPR News, Lagos.
3: Ticket prices for the World Cup quarterfinal matches have dropped after both the U.S. and Mexico were eliminated. FIFA says about 1,200 seats are up for grabs for next Sunday's final in New Jersey at a cost of $7,380 per ticket. The online site TickPick says the lowest price was for today's game between Spain and Belgium here in Los Angeles, where tickets went for nearly $2,000 less. Spain won that game and will play France on Tuesday. This is NPR.
9: 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I'm Graham Thomas. A nonprofit that stewards several Milwaukee community gardens is teaching first and second graders about soil and composting. 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
1: This is All Things Considered from NPR News. I'm Mary Louise Kelly.
12: And I'm Scott Detrow. Three passengers in the van that was involved in a fatal shooting by Immigration and Customs Enforcement agents in Houston are disputing the agency's account of the incident. Those men were detained by ICE during the encounter Tuesday and have remained in a detention facility just outside of Houston since. Houston Public Media's Bianca Seward has been covering the story this week and is joining us now. Hey, Bianca.
13: Hi.
12: We spoke earlier this week when a lot of details still hadn't come out. Now we've learned a lot more. So tell us who these passengers are and what they have said about what happened.
13: Yeah, the three men in the van who were traveling to work with the victim, Lorenzo Salgado Araujo, are now speaking out for the first time about their experience through their lawyer. First, ICE agents said Tuesday afternoon that during the encounter, Salgado Araujo had, quote, weaponized his vehicle and was attempting to run over an ICE agent when the agent fired his weapon. Hugo Valderas, the lawyer representing two of the detainees, said at a press conference earlier today that when he spoke with his clients, they said there was never an ICE agent directly in front of their car. And they say that the shots from ICE came from the side of the car. Valderas also said that the men tell him they've been pressured by ICE officers at the detention center to sign self-deportation papers.
6: I can tell you, my clients will forever be physically and emotionally scarred by this killing. None of these families will ever be whole again.
13: These accounts will be critical in any investigation, since the Department of Homeland Security said in a statement that the agents were not wearing any body cameras during the encounter.
12: Video evidence has been so important in figuring out what actually happened with earlier ICE shootings. Do we know why these agents were not wearing body cameras?
13: DHS said in a statement that officers had not been issued body-worn cameras due to the, quote, back-to-back Democrat shutdowns. Democratic Congresswoman Sylvia Garcia, who represents the district where the shooting happened, said that she spoke with acting ICE Director David Venturella and was told there is no dash cam video of the incident either.
14: Then I reminded him that through the big ugly bill, they got billions and billions of dollars. In this last vote that we had, they got more money, and they still have not put body cameras in everyone.
13: The agency has said that all field officers will have body cameras within the next 60 days. Garcia also told us that she was told Salgado Araujo was not the intended target of the operation. She says it was one of the other passengers in the van that had, quote, final removal orders. In a statement, DHS said ICE agents saw an individual resembling their target in the van when the officers initiated the encounter.
12: What are the next steps here?
13: For now, the Federal Bureau of Investigations is still the lead agency handling the inquiry, but their focus is of the potential assault on a federal law enforcement officer. Advocacy groups and the family of Salgado Araujo have asked for an independent investigation. Harris County District Attorney Sean Teer confirmed Thursday his office is gathering information and investigating, but says they've not been invited by the federal agencies to collaborate. And because so, they may not be privy to all the evidence the FBI or DHS collects.
15: When someone in our community loses their life at the hands of law enforcement, that is the ultimate breach of trust with our community. And if we aren't transparent, if the people don't believe that we are actively investigating and holding ourselves and law enforcement accountable, we will lose that trust so quickly.
13: He's asked the public to share any video or witness accounts with his office.
12: There had been calls for Houston's police department to investigate this. Houston's mayor, John Whitmire, said that won't happen. Is that still the case?
13: The Houston Police Department is still not conducting its own investigation. Mayor Whitmire just held a press conference, and he said he's supporting the DA's investigation. He says he's asked that the FBI begin sharing information. Houston Police Department Chief Noe Diaz also sent a letter to the FBI office here in Houston to offer assistance and support the investigation. Mm-hmm. Chief Diaz says they will meet with the FBI special agent in charge, Jason Hudson, on Tuesday to discuss a path forward.
12: Houston Public Media's Bianca Seward, thank you.
13: Thank you.
1: President Trump says while a ceasefire with Iran is over, he is still open to negotiations. This comes after days of intense airstrikes between the two sides. The stakes for reaching a peace deal are high. President Trump wants the Strait of Hormuz open. That's to help bring down oil prices ahead of the midterm elections. But Iran could also stand to rake in billions of dollars if an agreement can be reached. NPR International Affairs correspondent Jackie Northam joins us. Hey there.
16: Hi, Mary Louise.
1: So to take stock of where we are, there was this agreement that was signed 3 weeks back. President Trump wanted the Strait of Hormuz open. He thought he got what he wanted. What did Iran get out of that deal?
16: It got a lot of sweeteners from the U.S., which would have equated into a windfall of money. And, you know, that included the potential unlocking of tens of billions of dollars of Iran's own money that's been frozen in foreign banks. And this is from oil sales it had made before Trump pulled out of the Obama nuclear deal in 2018. The exact amount isn't known, but I spoke with Suzanne Maloney, and she's an Iran specialist at the Brookings Institution. And she says getting that money could be a lifeline for Iran's battered economy if the regime held up its end of the agreement with the U.S. Here she is.
17: There really is quite a sizable amount of funding Iran has not had access to that would be potentially provided if, in fact, we see the reciprocal steps that the Iranians are responsible for making good on their commitment to reopen the Strait of Hormuz.
16: Now, the agreement also proposed that a $300 billion investment fund be set up for reconstruction. And Trump suggested Iran's Gulf neighbors, you know, such as Saudi Arabia and the UAE, could make up the core of that fund. But, you know, this fund was in its very, very early stages.
1: Well, and am I right in recalling, Jackie, that the other sweetener, the other big incentive the U.S. had offered was waiving all sanctions on Iran's oil? That must have been huge for Iran.
16: Oh, yes. It was important to Iran and potentially worth a huge amount of money. You know, oil is a key driver of Iran's economy, and there have been sanctions on the sector since Trump pulled out of the nuclear deal in his first term. Iran has still been able to sell to China, but it's been at rock bottom prices, and it's had to move the crude using a shadow fleet, you know, these old oil tankers. I asked Gregory Brew what lifting the sanctions did for Iran, and he's a senior analyst at the Eurasia Group, and he focuses on both oil and Iran. And he said initially countries were skittish of buying Iranian oil, despite the waivers, because they didn't know how solid the agreement was. But he said over the long term, the potential value of the sanctions waiver was huge.
18: With the waiver, Iran could have done direct deals with countries, could have done those deals in dollars, which would have been of great value to the Iranian economy. And it also would have reduced Iran's dependence on China.
16: And Mary Louise, Bruce said Iran stood to make between $8 and $9 billion during the 2 month agreement.
1: I'm hearing a lot of would have, could have, like past tense stuff. So let me bring us up to this week when we saw the U.S. slapping sanctions back on Iran's oil. Why?
16: Well, the U.S. pulled back on those waivers after Iran attacked three tankers in the Strait of Hormuz, and the vessels had been trying to transit the strait using a route that hugs Oman's coastline rather than Iran's coastline. Now, Tehran says it dictates what happens in the strait and so launched these strikes on the vessels to send a message. But the U.S. says, no, Iran does not control the Strait of Hormuz, and so revoked the waivers and launched airstrikes on Iran. The regime was furious because those waivers would have put much-needed money in its coffers. And that's really what sparked this latest round of fighting.
1: That's NPR's Jackie Northam. Thank you.
16: Thank you.
9: 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I'm Graham Thomas. About 8 years ago, one local couple set out to keep a community garden alive in Milwaukee's Midtown neighborhood. The effort flourished, and Rick and Lisa Ruskowski are now hoping to cultivate interest in gardening among Milwaukee youth. They're partnering with a nearby summer camp to do just that. WUWM environmental reporter Susan Benz takes
19: us to
9: Cherry Street
19: Garden. The garden overflows with life and color. There are more than 30 raised beds bordered by fruit trees, murals, benches, and a brand new brick path cutting through the middle. Lisa Ruskowski says that's because most of their gardeners are over 60.
20: Roughly 90% of our gardeners at this garden have some kind of mobility challenge. A knee or a back issue or a cane, a scooter. It's a little overwhelming if they can't get if they can't participate fully in the garden.
19: This morning is about sparking interest in the next generation of gardeners, first and second graders to be exact.
0: I think I hear day campers coming.
19: They're part of Peak Initiative's Pathfinder Camp, which takes place 3 blocks away at Tiefenthaler Park. Peak's mission is to nurture teamwork and listening skills through art, music, and today, gardening. Here's Rick Roskowski.
21: When we really got introduced to Peak in this 6-week summer camp program,
22: and we
21: can certainly take all these kids and give them nutrition education, science education.
19: They'll also share
21: of how plants grow and things. And then that just kind of leapfrogged into the composting initiative.
19: The campers come bearing gifts, a wagon's worth of food leftovers from breakfast and lunches served at camp. The blueberries, watermelon, and other foods would otherwise be pitched in the garbage. Today, they're feeding the compost. The kids make themselves comfortable on a rainbow-colored parachute spread beneath the shade of cherry trees. And Lisa Roskowski asks,
0: we talked about the 4 things plants need to grow. All right, if you remember one of them, raise your hand. There were so many good pathfinders, I don't even know where to start. We'll start with you.
23: Soil.
0: We need soil. What else do we need?
19: The Roskowskis have about an hour to entice the campers to consider soil, bugs, and worms, and of course the compost they're helping to create. And that's just what they do.
0: So who here has thrown something in the compost bin while they were at Peak? Elena.
24: Want to go first?
0: What did you put in the compost bin at Peak?
25: Blueberries.
0: All right.
19: Before you know it, Rick Roskowski has rolled over wheelbarrows full of composting stuff.
26: So I have little tools. If you want, you can move things around and examine what's in there and tell us what you see.
19: Some kids hesitate, but many pick up a tool and investigate.
25: I see a worm.
0: Look at
25: them.
0: I see a worm.
25: I see a worm. Can I touch it?
19: Then it's time to explore the garden.
0: Want to go pick in the kids' garden? Anybody want to go pick in the kids' garden? You want to pick cherries? You know where they are.
19: Some kids nibble lettuce, but most gravitate to watering the garden plot created just for them.
0: All right, who wanted to taste lettuce?
25: I need more water.
0: You want to taste lettuce?
19: Ooh. Neighbor Santana Webb is here to help. Cherry Street Garden has been part of her life since she was 5. By age 9, she had her own garden plot. Now an upcoming Rufus King High School senior, she still gardens and is proud of what she's been part of creating with the Roskowskis on this 2-city lot oasis.
27: Gardening is definitely not a thing that is just like an overnight thing. It has to build up over time to get to where it is. And they have definitely put in the work and they've definitely looked out for everybody. So it's really an honor to be working with them in the garden because they definitely take time and they take pride in what they do. And they make sure everybody is heard.
19: Who knows? Maybe one or two of these campers will feel the same one day.
0: How about
19: Gier
0: and Mr. Tony help, okay?
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9: 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It's mostly cloudy here in Milwaukee, with temperatures hovering around 76 degrees. Stick around next hour for more All Things Considered on 89.7 WUWM, Milwaukee's NPR. 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
1: And I'm Mary Louise Kelly. One of my favorite things to do when I am packing for a vacation is to read fiction set in the place where I'm going. I start hearing the voices in my head, the accent, the dialect. I start tracking where the characters go, and then I pull up a city map and start learning the geography of my destination. And then it is so fun when I finally arrive in real life and I get to wander around and think, oh, that's the square where they had the chase scene. Or, oh, that's the cafe where she finally confronted him. Well, in a few weeks, I am headed with high school friends to Dublin. And so I have been tearing through Tana French novels. Tana French is queen of Irish crime fiction, including the Dublin Murder Squad series. She's on the line from Dublin. Hi there.
4: Hello, Mary Louise. Thank you so much for having me.
1: So I thought I had gobbled up your entire Dublin Murder Squad series, and then I checked and realized that I never picked up the second. The second is titled The Likeness. It came out in 2008. I'm delighted to report I have rectified this omission. It totally holds up. I tore through it last week.
4: I'm delighted. Thank you so much.
1: And I mention it because of the way that you play with the setting. Just a little bit of backdrop. Several of the characters in The Likeness are students, PhD students at Trinity College, which, as you know well, is Ireland's oldest university, the alma mater of Oscar Wilde and Samuel Beckett, and this whole long list. It prompts me to ask, how much detail is the right amount of detail to bring a place to life for your readers?
4: Oh, that's hard, because when I love a place, as you know, my readers have probably noticed, I can talk about it for a really long time. I love places, especially places with atmosphere, places with history, and they do have that feeling for me that they have somewhere, if you could just catch it, all that recorded memory of all the people who have walked through and had experiences there and built their lives in these places.
1: A lot of the action in The Likeness takes place at Whitethorn House, this gorgeous, stately manor house in the suburbs of Dublin, which has been in the hands of the same family for generations. You tie that to Ireland's history. You wrote, "This country's passion for property is built into the blood. Centuries are being turned out on the roadside at a landlord's whim. Helpless, teach your bones that everything in life hangs on owning your home." That's a theme that runs through quite a few of these books. Say more.
4: Oh, yeah. I think, well, part of that is just personal background, because I grew up with my family moving continent every few years because of my dad's job. So I craved a home that was my own and nobody could take it away. And that resonated really well when I landed in Ireland, because there is the history of centuries of British colonization, where one of the ways that they imposed their will so strongly on Ireland was by taking property away, taking homes away from the native Irish. And once you're a renter, you're temporary. Once you're a tenant, you can be turned off the land. And so that idea of owning your own land, owning your own home, is so huge. It looms so huge in the Irish psyche. You never feel safe unless your home is yours.
1: Huh. What other things do you think about when you're trying to root your fiction in a particular place, which I want to note, people may be detecting from your accent, which is a little transatlantic, that you were born in the U.S., right? When did you move to Ireland?
4: Oh, man, I'm a mix, right? My dad is American with a lot of Irish thrown in there and Scottish. My mom is half Russian, half Italian, but was born and grew up in Ethiopia. And we moved continent, again, regularly when I was a kid. So we left the U.S. when I was 2 and then came back. And then I lived there till I was 7. And I wound up in Ireland at 17.

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0: 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I'm Scott Detrow.
6: And I'm Mary Louise Kelly. Patriotic art is taking center stage this year as the United States celebrates its 250th. This month, we're looking at the effect of Trump administration policies on arts and culture. NPR's Chloe Veltman reports on how some artists are adapting to new patriotic priorities.
7: It's been 6 years since President Trump first announced his plan to build a sculpture park featuring 250 life-size statues of notable American figures.
8: And we will teach our children to know that they live in a land of legends.
7: Concrete plans for the National Garden of American Heroes are still in the works. Nevertheless, the National Endowment for the Arts has handed out some 50 grants to cultural groups around the country to help celebrate some of the heroes slated for inclusion, such as the 40th President of the United States.
9: God bless you, and God bless the United States of America.
7: At the Ronald Reagan Presidential Library and Museum, 40 miles northwest of downtown Los Angeles, the voice of the actor-turned-politician floats above music from his Hollywood career in a new orchestral and video work highlighting episodes from his colorful life.
10: Mr. Gorbachev, tear down this wall.
7: A regional group, the New West Symphony, created the Ronald Reagan Overture with the help of a $25,000 Garden of American Heroes grant from the NEA. Michael Christie is New West's music director.
11: Stirring patriotism on America's birthday. Like, that is a solid message. I'm proud of it.
7: Christie and the musicians perform against the backdrop of an enormous American flag. Reagan's Air Force One plane hangs above the audience. Audience member Teresa Brunasso is deeply moved.
12: It reaches out to your heart, it touches you inside and out, and it makes you so proud to be an American.
7: The NEA funds far more than patriotic programming, but this being the 250th anniversary year, there's a particular emphasis on national pride. In 2025, the Trump administration rescinded about $21 million in NEA grants, according to advocacy nonprofit Americans for the Arts. The money was pulled from projects around the country that did not meet the administration's funding objectives. For example, if they were too focused on diversity and inclusion, the administration said it was prioritizing grants for more patriotic works, like military band performances. In a statement, the NEA said the anniversary is an opportunity to celebrate our nation's rich artistic heritage and cultural legacy through many artistic disciplines and perspectives. The unexpected loss of funding devastated arts groups around the country, but some leaned into the spirit of American patriotism. Take the Chicago-based Mexican folk music group Sones de Mexico Ensemble. Last year, the NEA abruptly rescinded their grant to create concerts and education programs around a popular type of Mexican ballad known as a corrido. So when the group's co-founder, Juan Diaz, heard about the NEA's Garden of American Heroes grants, he decided to look down the list of heroes.
12: And I picked 8 people in U.S. history that I felt I could write a corrido about.
7: He repitched the project to the NEA, this time using Trump administration-approved subjects like aviator Amelia Earhart and baseball star Roberto Clemente. The grant came through.

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1: This final note on the way out today, in which both the 30-year fixed-rate mortgage and Article 1, Section 7, Clause 2 of the Constitution of the United States make an appearance. The 30-year fixed, Freddie Mac says, sits today at 6.49%. Also, and related, that bipartisan housing bill is wrapping up its 10th day, excluding Sundays, sitting on the president's desk, waiting for his signature, which he has not said he will do. If he doesn't veto it by midnight, the aforementioned Article 1, Section 7, Clause 2 says it becomes law anyway. Our theme music was composed by BJ Lederman. Marketplace's executive producer is Nancy Fargali. Joanne Griffith is the chief content officer. Neil Scarborough is the vice president and general manager. And I'm Kai Rizdahl. Have yourselves a great weekend, everybody. We will see you back here on Monday, all right? This is APM.
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5: 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I'm Excaret Nunez. Today, we'll learn about a new nonprofit that's working to eliminate the stigma around eating disorders and help people find recovery. Then, we'll share an update on tick bite cases in Wisconsin and how to prevent them.
6: Tick season has started about 2 weeks earlier than what it did for last year. And so it's not necessarily an increase in the number of ticks that we're seeing compared to previous years, but just an earlier appearance of those ticks.